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2: Any lingering showers will come to an end. Skies will be partly cloudy overnight, low in the lower 70s. Intervals of sun and clouds, a late day thunderstorm possible Thursday, will get up to the middle to upper 80s. Showers and thunderstorms Thursday evening, partly cloudy overnight, low 70 to 75. Partly to mostly sunny Friday, high in the lower 90s. Lots of sunshine Saturday, will get up into the middle 90s. A meteorologist, Scott Kaplan, for 88.9 KETR.
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7: It's All Things Considered from NPR News. I'm Scott Detrow.
0: And I'm Elsa Chang. The U.S. has been at war for more than 20 of the past 25 years in 3 major conflicts, all in the same region. First, Afghanistan, then Iraq.

0: From the Center for Investigative Reporting and PRX, this is Reveal. I'm Al Letson. 4 years ago, Sam Bankman-Fried was on top of the world.
1: They call him the J.P. Morgan of crypto.
0: But inside FTX, staff were nervous.
2: It was, wow, we're moving really fast. I think we need to stop and consider more strategy here and there.
0: Then in November 2022,
2: somehow money is missing and we don't know who to trust.
0: Within days, crypto was in free fall. Customers lost billions. And Sam,
3: I ended up in federal prison, and that's where I am today.
0: Today on Reveal, inside the collapse of FTX. But first, this news.
4: Live from NPR News in Washington, I'm Janine Herbst. The U.S. and Iran are exchanging fire for the fifth day in a row, and neither side is showing signs of backing down. The Pentagon says the U.S. attacked new Iranian military sites today, targeting Tehran's ability to threaten ships in the Strait of Hormuz, following Iranian attacks on military operations, U.S. military operations in the region. The U.S. also reimposed a naval blockade on Iranian ports. Three confirmation hearings took place on Capitol Hill today. President Trump's nominee to be the director of the CDC, Dr. Erica Schwartz, struggled today to convince senators she'd stand up to Health Secretary Robert F. Kennedy Jr. Republican Senator Bill Cassidy questioned whether she'd be able to act independently from political appointees for the good of the people.
5: Will you have the ability and the firmness to stand up to that political meddling, to say no? That's wrong, and this is right.
6: Chairman, you have my assurances that I will continue to lead by my integrity. I will never compromise on the science. I will always, always have the public's health in mind.
4: Acting Attorney General Todd Blanche also confronted skeptical questions today over the creation of a fund to compensate allies of President Trump and the tax audit immunity deal for Trump and his family. And Director of National Intelligence nominee Jay Clayton, the U.S. attorney for the Southern District of New York, faced a tense round of questions from Democrats who questioned his stance on the 2020 election, which President Trump continues to falsely claim was rigged. But Clayton refused to answer Georgia Senator John Ossoff.
7: Who won the 2020 election?
8: I'm not going to do this with you.
7: This is a job interview. We've established that you have an obligation to be honest and forthright with the committee. Yes, you do have an obligation to be honest and forthright with the committee.
8: Yes.
7: Who won the 2020 election?
8: Like I said, I'm not going to get into that with you.
4: Republicans and some Democrats are eager to get a permanent head confirmed because Trump's interim DNI, Bill Pulte, has no intelligence experience. More than 830 wildfires are burning in Canada, along with more than a dozen in northern Minnesota. That's forcing mandatory evacuations and spreading unhealthy smoke across the upper Midwest through the Northeast and the Mid-Atlantic. Some of the largest wildfires are burning in west-central Ontario. In remote northern Minnesota, rangers are working to evacuate thousands of campers from the Boundary Waters Canoe Area Wilderness. Officials warn the fire could burn for months. Wholesale inflation fell from May to June on plunging energy prices, but intensifying hostilities with Iran are clouding the outlook. The Labor Department says its producer price index, which captures inflation before it reaches consumers, dropped 0.3% in May. 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More health workers in Congo are striking over unpaid wages as Ebola cases surpass 2,000, including 754 deaths. Many health professionals say they're working under difficult conditions without adequate compensation. The outbreak continues to spread faster than officials can track, and efforts are challenged by the lack of approved vaccines or treatments for this Ebola virus strain. Hong Kong National Security Police have raided two bookstores and arrested five people in the latest crackdown against independent bookstores. Danny Vincent has more.
9: Video and photos captured by local media showed police officers removing boxes from independent bookstores. The police said that five people were arrested, suspected of displaying and selling seditious materials. Officials said it suspected the publications were sent to Hong Kong from overseas. The raids were carried out on the first day of Hong Kong's annual book fair, one of the largest publishing events in Asia, known for attracting hundreds of exhibitors. The operation is the third round of national security arrests targeting independent booksellers in recent months. Critics say it's the latest example of a crackdown on dissent. For NPR News, I'm Danny Vincent in Hong Kong.
4: Amazon says it will launch its new satellite internet service in South Africa next year, apparently putting Jeff Bezos' company ahead of Elon Musk's rival Starlink to claim business in Africa's largest economy. South Africa is also Musk's homeland. I'm Janine Herbst, and you're listening to NPR News from Washington.
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11: Any showers or thunderstorms will taper off and end this evening. Skies will be partly cloudy. Tonight will drop into the lower 70s. Mix of sun and clouds Thursday. Shower or thunderstorm may develop late in the day. High in the middle to upper 80s. Any showers or thunderstorms end Thursday evening. Partly cloudy at night. Low 70 to 75. Partly to mostly sunny skies Friday. We should get into the lower 90s. I'm meteorologist Scott Kaplan for 88.9 KETR.
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0: From the Center for Investigative Reporting and PRX, this is Reveal. I'm Al Edson. In the summer of 2024, Reveal's Jonathan Jones got an unexpected phone call from a relative who said he had a scoop for him.
13: It's not generally when your family calls you up with story ideas. It's you should take everything with a grain of salt. It's a little perilous.
0: The relative just had dinner with Barbara Fried and Joe Bankman. They're Stanford law professors, widely considered experts in their fields, and they're also the parents of the former cryptocurrency CEO, Sam Bankman-Fried. Remember Sam Bankman-Fried? He founded the cryptocurrency exchange FTX, became the face of the industry, and one of the world's youngest billionaires. And then one day,
14: from crypto king to criminal suspects,
15: arrested in the Bahamas on Monday. So many people wondering where their money is.
0: It was one of the biggest financial scandals in American history. Sam was convicted of fraud and sent to prison for 25 years. But the story hadn't grabbed Jonathan's attention.
13: Honestly, I knew very little about Sam Bankman-Fried. I don't know. I'm not even sure I could have picked him out of a lineup at that time.
0: Still, there his relative was, telling Jonathan that the Bankman-Frieds believed the story about how FTX collapsed was all wrong. The relative asked if he could put them in touch. By then, crypto was back on the rise. What had once seemed like a shady underworld had gone decidedly mainstream, with big banks getting in on the action and public figures touting gains in their crypto portfolios.
13: It became clear that this story was not just about Sam Bankman-Fried. It was about all these other people, from customers to lawyers to government regulators. And understanding sort of how these pieces fit together was fascinating to me.
0: That was the kind of story Jonathan couldn't say no to. And he ended up doing a two-part investigation we first aired last fall. Since then, there have been some developments we want to tell you about. So we're bringing back his series today and next week, too, because Jonathan ended up talking to a bunch of people, from the customers most deeply impacted by FTX's collapse to the staffers who had a front row seat to how it all went down. He also dug into courtroom audio, thousands of pages of legal filings, and crucial emails from inside the company to understand how things unfolded. Because the story of FTX didn't end with its collapse. It was also about the controversial bankruptcy that followed and whether it served the best interests of customers. For Jonathan, it all started when he agreed to chat with Barbara Fried.
13: After some back and forth with Barbara over email and then Zoom, I found myself driving down to Stanford to meet with her and Joe in their home. We sat in their living room, and they told me that there was this untold story about what had happened with the fall of FTX.
16: I think in Sam's case, the prosecution and the law firm played a significant role in kind of diverting the media away from digging into the facts from the very start.
13: Joe and Barbara said there was this law firm, Sullivan and Cromwell. They claimed the firm's lawyers helped engineer Sam's exit from FTX and then cashed in on the bankruptcy, a claim the firm says is false.
16: Sullivan Cromwell shouldn't have been in that role to begin with. So, John Ree...
17: Can I?
16: Yes, you can.
17: Jump in? Do you want, when you ask these questions, do you want just like a three-sentence answer or the longer answer?
16: Because if it's three sentences, go with him.
13: We talked for hours. It was clear that all they ever thought about night and day was Sam and trying to clear their son's name.
18: Why should anyone trust Sam Bankman-Fried's parents on these questions? Like, of course.
16: No, first of all, they shouldn't trust us. They should look at the facts. And many of the relevant facts are public. They've been public for a long time. And so all we would say to people is, you have heard one side of the story only.
13: A few days later, they invited me to a call with Sam. When the time came, there he was, sitting in a cinder block room with a poster of animals sitting on toilets behind him. Messy hair, rumpled gray t-shirt, loose collar.
3: My name is Sam Bankman-Fried. I went to college at MIT, worked on Wall Street trading ETFs, had a blast. In 2017,
13: Sam was game to talk at length about what had happened.
3: And then a crisis came. A bunch of lawyers took over the companies, and I ended up in federal prison, and that's where I am today.
13: I got a sense Sam couldn't help but push the boundaries of what he could and couldn't do, like whether he always had to wear his prison jumpsuit.
3: There's this extremely dumb cat-and-mouse game where no one has ever bothered to articulate between the hours of like 6 a.m. and 3 p.m. on weekdays. The only clothing we're allowed to wear is the one-piece prison jumpsuit. I'm just going to keep an ear out. And if I hear noise, I'll sort of scramble to put the jumper back on.
13: We talked and talked. And mainly, there was one thing Sam wanted me to know.
3: You know, I never defrauded anyone.
13: The money wasn't gone. FTX wasn't bankrupt. He was innocent.
3: Even if I had been aware of everything, I don't think that means I committed a crime.
13: We spoke about a half dozen times before he was moved to another prison and I lost access. But by then, I'd started piecing together how Sam Bankman-Fried's empire came crashing down and the warning signs that had been missed along the way. Growing up, Sam was a math kid, on the spectrum, didn't party. After MIT, he became a trader on Wall Street, using algorithms to make lightning-fast bets on the stock market. Then this odd thing about crypto caught his eye. Bitcoin prices were trading way higher in some countries than others.
3: My first instinct was, this is wrong. This data is just incorrect because it's crazy.
13: It turned out, if you timed it right, you can make boatloads of money.
3: You were, in fact, allowed to spend $100 in America to buy $100 of Bitcoin, send it to Japan, sell it for $130 of yen, and you could make $10 million a day. It's the best trade I've ever seen in my life.
13: Sam moved to Berkeley, California to start a new company to buy and sell crypto. He called it Alameda Research. The name sounded prestigious and purposely avoided the word crypto, which was rife with scams, fraudsters, and Ponzi schemes.
3: The early golden era was January of 2018. Basically, we were making $1 million a weekday. On the other hand, I had no clue how to run a company.
13: Colleagues described those early days as messy. Money vanished, then reappeared. Some raised concerns about ethical gray areas, misleading investors, unexplained financial gaps. Many of the early employees, including his co-founder, resigned. Sam told me he was bad at accounting and managing people, but he insisted it was nothing to worry about, just the normal growing pains of a typical startup. By 2018, Sam was touting that Alameda was moving hundreds of millions of dollars in crypto every day. Yet Sam had his sights set on creating something bigger, FTX, a crypto marketplace where customers could deposit funds, buy and sell crypto, and trade with each other.
19: What does FTX stand for?
3: Oh, God. Futures exchange. The F and the T both from the word futures.
13: Futures are a common type of trading in the financial world. They're basically bets on the future price of something. Crypto traders love them because if you're right, the payouts can be huge. And FTX would make a lot of money off fees from these transactions. Getting licensed as a crypto futures exchange in the U.S. was tricky, though. So Sam went offshore. He launched FTX in Antigua, then moved it to the Bahamas. He wasn't hiding out in a tax haven, though. He was very much out there, talking directly to possible FTX customers all day, every day, on any platform he could think of.
3: You can follow me on Twitter, you can go to our Telegram, and, you know, obviously check out the website, FTX.com, and make it your one-stop shop for trading crypto.
13: And it worked. By 2022, Sam was

0: a one-stop shop for trading crypto.
1: And it worked. By 2022, Sam was running one of the biggest crypto exchanges in the world, from a luxury apartment overlooking the Caribbean. He surrounded himself with loyal insiders. Gary Wang, his MIT roommate. Nishad Singh, an old family friend. And Caroline Ellison, a former colleague Sam dated on and off. But Sam owned nearly all of Alameda and most of FTX, giving him control over major decisions at both companies. Sam bought the naming rights to the Miami Heat Arena. He was flying around in private jets, rubbing shoulders with celebrities like Orlando Bloom and Katy Perry, and spending big on splashy ads.
2: This is Steph Curry, the world's leading expert on cryptocurrency.
3: No, I'm not an expert, and I don't need to be. With FTX, I have everything I need to buy, sell, and trade crypto safely.
1: In April of that year, he threw a conference called Crypto Bahamas. The lineup was stacked. Bill Clinton, Tony Blair, and the author, Michael Lewis.
4: Like 3 years ago, nobody knew who you were. And now you're sitting on the cover of magazines and you're a gazillionaire and your business is like one of the fastest growing businesses in the history of the planet.
1: FTX was attracting all kinds of new investors, from hedge fund managers to celebrities to everyday traders.
5: Bitcoin was a very weird thing. It's almost shady-like.
1: Tarek Marad was a hotel owner and operator in Calgary. He'd started investing in crypto before it went mainstream, when buying a coin felt a little sketchy.
5: I remember having to go to the bank and wire just some stranger money with a picture of my ID and a letter that I authorize this transaction, and he would send me a Bitcoin.
1: FTX seemed to offer an attractive alternative. No back-channel wires, just a decent app that made crypto feel safe, above board, and professional.
5: They were gaining traction, and there was a lot of media and advertising around them. You know, it was really the one major one that was within our continent.
1: The platform was also drawing in smaller investors. People like Lydia Favario, a conceptual artist originally from Italy, now living in the UK. She earned most of her income working as a life model, posing for students in drawing classes.
6: So I earn an average of £20 per hour, so it's not really so much.
1: In addition to some small savings from life modeling, Lydia had a modest sum she'd received as a settlement from a car crash years ago. She put it all on FTX, planning to use it as her retirement nest egg.
6: And this money were literally my life saving. Literally all what I had was there.
1: Lydia wouldn't describe herself as a crypto person, but when she heard about Sam Bankman-Fried, she was intrigued.
6: I was really fascinated about this super young person that had this extraordinary ethos and managed to become rich so young with the idea to do something good for the humanity.
1: That's another reason why everyone loved Sam. He said he wanted to make money just to give it all away. Part of a movement called effective altruism. It used data and algorithms to figure out where money could do the most good, and it was gaining traction in tech circles. The FTX Foundation funded academic research, policy groups, animal welfare campaigns, and a slew of other efforts aimed at building what Sam called a better future. Some contributions were harder for Sam to explain, like the $1 million to a super PAC co-founded by his mom. Sam became one of the largest donors to Democrats in 2022, while also secretly funneling dark money to Republicans.
7: I ended up making a lot of campaign contributions in 2022, and not all of those were public.
1: At the same time, FTX was expanding. Sam was spending money all over the world, snapping up crypto exchanges from Japan to Europe, hoping to fast-track licenses and legitimacy in key markets. In the U.S., FTX bought Ledger X, which was licensed to offer a full range of crypto trading options. Along the way, FTX recruited a network of auditors, compliance officers, and lawyers who knew how to speak the language of regulators and open doors in Washington. One of them was Ryan Miller, a former partner at Sullivan & Cromwell, one of Wall Street's most powerful law firms.

0: Sullivan and Cromwell would eventually be brought in to help with U.S. acquisitions. Miller became general counsel for FTX U.S. He says when he first arrived, the company felt like a young startup, struggling to keep up with its rapid growth. On the Law Podcast, Original Jurisdiction, Miller remembered talking with Sam about building stronger internal controls.
1: Sam really valued being, he would profess to really value being nimble and not overburdened by a huge corporate structure.
0: Other employees noticed Sam's scrappy startup mentality too, like Caroline Papadopoulos, a seasoned accountant.
2: They were extremely intelligent. They all moved very fast with, hey, this is an idea. Does it make sense? Great. Go figure out how to implement it.
3: Did you have moments where you felt he played a little too loose with the rules?
2: Probably. Yeah. I mean, I think it was, wow, we're moving really fast. I think we need to stop and consider maybe more strategy here and there. He also was so confident that it kind of diminished the concern. Like, he's got this.
0: Not all FTX employees shared that belief. Dan Chapsky also joined FTX in 2021 as head of data science. He'd worked at other tech companies, including Facebook.
4: So he worked for a child billionaire for many years. My impression of Sam was that he was another child billionaire.
0: A young CEO being rewarded for growing fast, no matter the cost. That was nothing new to Dan. And yet,
4: I was a little surprised at how Spartan FTX was. So they had some tooling and data and stuff, but it was really kind of ad hoc and built one-off every once in a while by a couple of the engineers and not really maintained.
0: To Dan, FTX felt disorganized, almost like a glossy site held together with the data equivalent of scotch tape. At its peak, FTX was operating in 250 jurisdictions around the world, overseeing tens of billions in assets, and handling as many as 26 million transactions per day. But behind the scenes, something wasn't adding up. And on November 2nd, 2022, word got out.
5: CoinDesk reached out, saying they're going to be running an article looking for confirmation.
0: CoinDesk, an online news site covering crypto, had a scoop. They had a leaked balance sheet from Alameda Research, Sam's private trading firm. It suggested Alameda was dangerously short on cash. Much of its assets were actually made up of FTX's own crypto token, its in-house currency, not dollars or traditional assets.
5: And, you know, at the time, I basically thought, oh, this is going to be a negative PR thing, but not, you know, whatever, it'll be a bad PR week.
0: It's about to be much worse than a bad PR week.
6: Coming up, the CoinDesk article prompts a tweet from a powerful rival, sending customers all over the world into a panic. 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
7: From the Center for Investigative Reporting and PRX, this is Reveal. I'm Al Ledson. And this week, we're bringing back our series about FTX. In the initial days after the CoinDesk article dropped, Sam Bankman-Fried wasn't panicking, at least not yet.
8: Hey, Sam.
9: How's it going?
8: It works. Great to see you.
7: In fact, he was so not worried that he made this appearance virtually at a Forbes conference the day after the article came out.
9: I would say things are stable. I'm cautiously optimistic, I would say.
7: And it seemed like other people weren't worried either. He doesn't get asked a single question about his trading firm, Alameda Research. But then, 4 days after the article, a big shoe drops.
10: This just in, Binance founder CZ liquidating over $500 million worth of FTX positions.
7: Changpin Zhao, who goes by CZ, is a Chinese-Canadian crypto mogul. He ran Binance, the world's largest exchange and FTX's biggest rival. He'd been an early investor in FTX and still held about $500 million of FTX's crypto tokens known as FTT.
9: CZ tweets out saying roughly, this article came out, it gives us concerns. And because of those concerns, we're going to be selling all the FTT that we have left.
7: CZ unloading $500 million of FTT tokens signaled to his millions of followers and the market, it's time to get out.
9: That was much more worrying because that's sort of how runs on the bank start.
7: And that's exactly what happened. The panic spread, withdrawals surged, and inside FTX, things began to spiral. Reveal's Jonathan Jones takes us back to those chaotic days.
11: Tarek Marad was one of the customers following the rumors swirling around FTX in the early days of November 2022.
12: The first time I heard of something fishy going on was through a guy I watch, a YouTuber called Elio Trades.
13: Okay, quick video update. Weird one. Right now on crypto Twitter, there is an explosive amount of talk about FTX and whether or not they are in trouble.
14: There's a bunch of FUD going on. If you have
12: and he said, you know, there's some FUD around, and FUD is short for fear, uncertainty, and doubt, around FTX and the platform and, you know, people being able to withdraw their money. And he said, you know, I tried and I had no problems with it at all.
13: As recently as today, I withdrew a significant amount of funds just to make sure that there wasn't any issue.
12: I thought, okay, well, he withdrew his funds. It worked for him. I'm sure everything's fine.
11: Of course, everything was not fine. FTX was in free fall. On a normal day, FTX customers might withdraw $50 million worldwide. On Sunday, November 6th, the day of CZ's tweet, customers pulled out $2 billion. And then,
9: on the 7th, we had $4 billion of net customer withdrawals. So, like 40 times as much as we'd ever seen in a day before.
11: The next day, Tarek had a long drive home from an out-of-town meeting.
12: So I started putting my YouTube stuff on and the things I typically listen to. And then I started hearing all the news about the exchange being frozen.
11: Confusion reigned. YouTubers were urging folks to pull out their money. But then Sam tweeted that everything was fine, that FTX had more than enough to cover withdrawals. Then he deleted it. When Tarek got home, he tried to withdraw a chunk of money. He still had somewhere around $250,000 on the exchange.
12: I remember checking back, going to look, okay, did it go through? Did it go through? No, no, no. So then late before I went to bed that night, it was probably closer to midnight, I tried to withdraw like the majority. Just press withdraw, cross my fingers, went to bed. And woke up in the morning and nothing.
11: By that Tuesday, November 8th, FTX had frozen all customer withdrawals. Tarek wasn't getting his money out. Inside the company, things were melting down. Despite assurances that Alameda Research, Sam's trading firm, and FTX were separate from each other, in reality, they were deeply entangled. The public didn't know this yet. Most Alameda and FTX employees didn't know this yet either. But inside Alameda, that was about to change.
3: So I guess you guys have probably seen a lot of what's happening on, I don't know, Slack and Twitter, but I could just like start.
11: In the company's Hong Kong headquarters, around 15 employees sit in a circle at an all-hands meeting. Others join on Zoom. Caroline Ellison, the CEO of Alameda Research, walks in and sinks into a beanbag chair. She looks exhausted. She doesn't know that a new employee is secretly recording. Now, with the company disintegrating, she begins to confess.
3: I think the basic story here is that starting last year, Alameda was kind of borrowing a bunch of money via open-term loans and used that to make various illiquid investments.
11: Alameda had run out of money. So they started dipping into FTX, borrowing customers' money without permission.
3: Which led to FTX having a shortfall in user funds.
11: Caroline says she thinks they'll probably close down Alameda. But maybe some of the employees can get jobs at FTX.
3: Mostly I want to say, like, I'm sorry. This really sucks. It really sucks for all of you guys.
11: Employees fire off questions. How much money is missing?
4: Can you say how big the hole is? Or like,
3: I probably just want to share the exact number, but it's
4: Is it closer to like $1 bill or $6 bill?
3: The latter.
11: It would turn out to be more than $8 billion. Someone asks, "Who knew?
15: Who else was like aware of this?"
3: I mean, I guess like Sam shot it.
11: She doesn't finish the sentence. Someone asks, what happens now? Caroline says, she doesn't know. She thinks they might be bailed out by CZ of all people, Sam's biggest rival, the one who triggered the sell-off in the first place. Then a tweet goes up. CZ has changed his mind. The deal is off. No one is coming to the rescue.
16: At 11 o'clock at night, one of my colleagues called me and he said, make sure no one else is around.
11: While Caroline Ellison is talking to her staff in Hong Kong, the other Caroline, Caroline Papadopoulos, is home in California. She was the controller of FTX US. Part of the leadership team on the accounting side.
16: Someone had told our boss about that all-hands meeting, and there was extreme panic. And we got our other colleague on the phone, and he said, I think we've been lied to. We didn't know the details. Somehow money is missing, and we don't know who to trust.
11: Caroline says she and her colleagues turned to the one thing they had control of.
16: The three of us stayed up all night preserving our accounting records. We were just backing everything up because, hey, if we don't know who to trust, we want to make sure we have all the raw records in case anybody doctored anything.
11: Dan Chapsky, the company's head of data science, remembers rushing back to the Bahamas when he heard the company was dying.
17: By the time I get there, many of the execs are just broken. They'd been awake for days. A couple of people I know who were part of the leadership I saw on their way out in tears, kind of giving me a final hug before they left.
11: Sam's inner circle is panicking, not just about money, but about potential criminal investigations.
17: You could definitely feel in the air that perhaps there was something illegal that had happened that Sam had done or the leadership had done. And people didn't know if they had any liability or not because they just didn't know.
11: On Wednesday, November 9th, the same day as the Alameda all-hands meeting, Sam makes a key decision that he and his parents will come to regret. He agrees to retain Sullivan & Cromwell, the powerful law firm that had previously been advising FTX, to prepare for a possible bankruptcy. The firm wants Sam to bring in a veteran crisis manager named John Ray as chief restructuring officer.
9: By the 9th and 10th of November 2022, there's extremely large pressure on me. Coming from the law firm itself, from ex-Sullivan and Cromwell lawyers who were working for FTX, from other advisors that they were routing their messages through. And it was quite intimidating.
11: Joe Bankman, Sam's dad, is already in the Bahamas. Barbara flies in the next day. At the urging of his parents, Sam hires a defense attorney. That same day, the Bahamas financial regulator freezes FTX's assets and takes control of the company's local operations. Zach Dexter, the head of the company's U.S. division, is sending frantic messages urging Sam to step aside. "You have good people around you who can help you do the right thing," he tells Sam. "I promise you, doing this now will result in a far better outcome than doing something else." As pressure mounts for him to make a decision, Sam leans on the advice of his personal lawyers and his dad, Joe.
18: I was there at 4:30 in the morning with Sam, and I thought, well, this is a great law firm. Everybody's in the same boat here. We want to get new financing so that the employees and the stakeholders and the investors all continue. It might be that Sam ends up with nothing. That was frankly likely given this. But everybody else will be made whole. So this was no longer even about Sam.
11: Sam is torn. He is still trying to secure emergency funds to keep the company afloat, sometimes not responding to desperate messages from advisors. Deep down, he doesn't want to step aside. But on the other hand,
9: I was thinking of that speech from Wolf of Wall Street.
11: In The Wolf of Wall Street, Leonardo DiCaprio plays Jordan Belfort, the embattled stockbroker.
19: I want you to understand, we don't do anything illegal whatsoever. I mean, you could talk to the SEC. They were at my office 15 times over the last 6 months. So, I mean, I got nothing to hide.
11: In a climactic scene, as FBI agents close in on his offices, he gives a speech to his staff.
9: The "I'm not leaving" speech.
19: So, you know what? I'm not leaving. I'm not leaving. I'm not leaving! The show goes on!
9: And I was thinking, I don't want to be that. Like, I don't want to be the one clinging on to power when it's clear to the rest of the world that that shouldn't be what they're doing.
11: So at 4:24 a.m. on Friday, November 11th, Sam Bankman-Fried signs the company over.
7: What Sam doesn't realize at this moment, he isn't just giving up control of FTX. He's also losing his ability to control the narrative about what went wrong. That's next on Reveal.

0: Showers and thunderstorms come to an end during the evening. Skies become partly cloudy through the rest of the night. Low fall to the lower 70s. Mix of sun and clouds. Maybe a late day shower or thunderstorm Thursday. We'll get up to 85 to 90. Partly cloudy Thursday night. Any showers or storms ending during the evening. Low in the lower to middle 70s. Partly to mostly sunny skies on Friday. Highs will get up into the lower 90s. I'm meteorologist Scott Kaplan for 88.9 KETR.
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2: From the Center for Investigative Reporting and PRX, this is Reveal. I'm Al Ledson. The day before handing over his crypto empire to a corporate crisis fixer named John Ray, Sam Bankman-Fried did what he often did. He turned to Twitter. He posted an apology at 9:13 a.m. Then came 21 more tweets, rapid fire all over the place and defensive. He said that he was sorry that he had, quote, effed up. Then he tweeted that he was still fleshing out what had happened himself. The feed reads like a scattered monologue of panic, denial, and analysis of his own culpability in real time. But 2 years later, the story he told Jonathan Jones was different.
3: The single biggest mistake I made by far was handing the company over to Zolfin and Cromwell.
2: Considering all the other decisions he'd made, the co-mingling of funds, the lavish spending, and dark money campaign contributions, that's really saying something.
3: I made a decision, and a large part of me was screaming at me that it was the wrong decision while I was making it. And I should have just said no and put my foot down.
2: Reveals Jonathan Jones spent months unraveling what happened in those critical moments in November 2022 and the aftermath. He picks up the story.
4: After signing over his company, Sam still believes he'll be able to help fix FTX. And part of why he believes that is because Andrew Dieterich, a lawyer for Sullivan and Cromwell, said as much in an email to Sam 2 days before.
5: You know, in that November 9th email where he says, well, we're here to help you and you're going to go out and get new financing and you'll remain a director.
4: Jonathan Lipson is a law professor at Temple University. He's spent decades studying big corporate bankruptcies, served as an expert witness in Enron, and represented victims' interests in Purdue Pharma. He's closely studied the FTX case and reviewed messages between Sam Bankman-Fried and Sullivan and Cromwell.
5: You know, Ray's just going to be here to help, and, you know, you can terminate him whenever you want.
4: In that email, Dieterich urges Sam to appoint a restructuring officer and attaches John Ray's resume for consideration. He writes, quote, we recommend Sam stay as a director. But over the next 36 hours, as the crisis deepens, they scrap that plan. Dieterich later explained there wasn't time for endless board meetings, and any delay could mean losing records or more assets. At a crypto bankruptcy panel in 2023, here's how he described those critical moments.
6: It was clear to us when we knew the depth of the problem that we could not file with current management having anything to do with the company. So we insisted on the replacement.
4: So the document Sam signs at 4:24 a.m. on Friday, November 11th, makes John Ray not chief restructuring officer, but the new CEO.
6: It's kind of a funny piece of paper, but there was something called the Omnibus Corporate Authority. And it said, I, Sam Bankman-Fried, as officer, director, shareholder, poombah, authorized signatory, etc., of any of the following 130 companies around the world, hereby give all of my authority to John Ray and authorize him to appoint independent directors. And Sam signed that.
4: Within minutes after signing, Sam claims he tried to take it back. He says he'd just gotten a last-minute offer of emergency funding from a crypto billionaire. Barbara Fried, Sam's mother, is there in the Bahamas as Sam contacts his personal legal team.
7: And Sam called up his lawyers and said, you have to revoke my consent. And his lawyer made the phone call, it's too late, and went back to bed.
4: Sam's personal lawyers never informed Sullivan and Cromwell that he wanted to take it back. Hours after taking control, John Ray files for bankruptcy, which would mean freezing the exchange and putting the company under court supervision. He also consolidates all of FTX's entities under U.S. control, a move he later said was necessary to protect customer funds and stop the bleeding. Ray then proposes appointing Sullivan and Cromwell as bankruptcy counsel. If approved, the firm would lead the investigations into the apparent fraud and the recovery of funds to pay back customers. And they collect the massive legal fees that come with it.
3: So if you get yourself in charge of a bankruptcy estate, you can pay yourself. And the way bankruptcy law works, and this part was very unintuitive for me, all such payments take precedence over creditors, over customers.
4: And it wasn't just Sam. Later, critics would raise concern about Sullivan and Cromwell's appointment. After all, the firm hadn't just helped line Ray up. It had also spent years advising FTX before the collapse. On Twitter, Sam is still acting like he's in charge. Today, I filed FTX, FTX US, and Alameda for voluntary Chapter 11 proceedings in the US, he posts. I'm really sorry, again, that we ended up here. Hopefully things can find a way to recover. My one goal, is to do right by customers. But the man who's actually now in charge, John Ray, has no intention of letting Sam anywhere near FTX customers or their accounts. In the days ahead, Sam keeps emailing, asking to talk. Ray never responds. Here he is speaking about his decision on Freakonomics Radio.
8: It's pretty clear for me what happened in the company and what his role was, and I didn't really want to have any dialogue with him based on what I knew at the time.
4: Less than a week after taking over FTX, Ray files his first statement to the bankruptcy court, laying out the company's condition. He tells the court there had been virtually no board oversight and no centralized cash management system to track billions of dollars. Within hours, it goes viral, quoted in headlines, shared on Twitter, turned into memes. A damning, blunt assessment from the guy who handled Enron.
9: FTX's new CEO is slamming Sam Bankman-Fried.
10: Ray, who took over from disgraced founder Sam Bankman-Fried.
11: This is the man who oversaw Enron's bankruptcy.
9: He had never seen, quote, such a complete failure of
11: corporate controls. Such a complete absence of trustworthy financial information. This situation is unprecedented.
4: Ray says he has no confidence in FTX's books and no way to know how much money customers would get back. That means pensioners, family foundations, and others who have their savings on the exchange could lose everything. From his penthouse in the Bahamas and through his Twitter feed, Sam watches this play out, powerless to do anything to stop it. Can I ask you, when he first declared that FTX was a dumpster fire, whatever, worst accounting since Enron, when he makes that assessment publicly, how long has he been in charge?
3: He'd been in charge for about a week. The first thing he did, his first policy decision, was to refuse to look at any of the accounting done by the company, to decide it was all presumptively fraudulent, and thus he was not even going to consider it.
4: Ray had brought in outside teams of forensic accountants, private investigators, and cybersecurity specialists to look at the books. His conclusion was that the company's internal records were unreliable. But he'd also fired dozens of FTX staff, some of whom knew the company inside and out. Dan Chapsky, FTX's chief data scientist, was one of the last employees left. He believed the financials were messy, but there was trustworthy information, if you knew how to find it.
12: I was sending a lot of Slack messages and emails saying, hey, let me help you with this thing. I would love to help you. You don't have to give me any access to data if you don't trust me for any reason. Tell me where to go.
4: Like Sam, Dan believed many customers could have been repaid and the exchange restarted, maybe within weeks, if Ray and his team would just work with people inside the company.
12: They had no idea what they were doing. They were just kind of looking at the data and hoping for the best.
4: Dan agreed with Sam, who was saying the money was there, just tied up, and that bankruptcy wasn't necessary. But the new leadership was saying something completely different. Bankruptcy was the only hope for customers, and Sam's claims were both reckless and false. Here's what Ryan Miller, general counsel of FTX US at the time, had to say about this on the Original Jurisdiction podcast.
13: The reason the insolvency filing happened, from my perspective, was to bring stasis to a situation where there was an extreme financial shortfall. It's an asset preservation and recovery exercise.
14: Good morning, everyone. Thank you. Please be seated.
4: 5 days after Ray files his initial statement, FTX's bankruptcy case comes before Judge John Dorsey in Delaware, and a packed Zoom meeting of over 500 spectators.
15: Before we begin, I wanted to make some announcements about conduct and decorum.
4: And in front of all those people, James Bromley, a lawyer for Sullivan and Cromwell, presents a damning assessment.
16: FTX was in the control of a small group of inexperienced and unsophisticated individuals. And unfortunately, the evidence seems to indicate that some or all of them were also compromised individuals.
4: And in case anyone didn't get the point...
16: So, Your Honor, what we have is a worldwide organization that was run effectively as a personal fiefdom of Sam Bankman-Fried.
4: Sam is not at the hearing, but he wants to be heard. He continues speaking up through a flood of tweets. He reposts claims that the bankruptcy team is motivated by potential millions in legal and consulting fees. He arranges a handful of interviews where he can try to defend himself, even if it means having to apologize.
17: At the end of the day, I was CEO of FTX, and that means whatever happened, whatever it happened, I had a duty to all of our stakeholders, to our customers.
4: This is from a live interview at a conference with the New York Times writer Andrew Ross Sorkin.
17: I didn't ever try to commit fraud on anyone. I was excited about the prospects of FTX a month ago. I was shocked by what happened this month.
18: What are your lawyers telling you right now? Are they suggesting this is a good idea for you to be speaking?
17: No, they are very much not.
4: Sam's media offensive is all happening under the threat of criminal prosecution. It's already all over the news. The DOJ had opened an investigation into FTX. What isn't in the news? Sullivan and Cromwell, the law firm representing FTX, had begun communicating with federal prosecutors before Sam handed over control of the company. Later, in a sworn declaration, Andrew Dederich, an attorney for Sullivan and Cromwell, said the firm had reported concerns with reconciling the balance sheets. And they had done so in consultation with FTX's senior lawyer, Ryan Miller. Law professor Jonathan Lipson says,
5: as any lawyer who's listening to this knows, you don't go to prosecutors about your client without informing your client.
4: There are some narrow exceptions, like to stop a crime or if your client consents. Lipson says the issue was the timing, a point he and other critics made in a legal brief. Sullivan and Cromwell was talking to prosecutors about FTX accounting issues. At the same time, they were advising Sam on navigating the crisis. And DOJ prosecutors told Sullivan and Cromwell they wanted more information. Balance sheets, customer agreements, a list of employees.
3: Information they can give them to help make a case, a criminal case.
4: The questions are about FTX, but they don't send them to Sam.
3: It's a questionnaire for FTX, the company, but they send it to Sullivan and Cromwell, the law firm.
19: And this is prior to you signing over the company.
3: That's correct. So I was still CEO at this point. I was not aware of this happening.
4: Sam says the lawyers who were supposed to be representing his company were now working with the prosecutors who were building a criminal case against him. In courtroom testimony, John Ray said that Sullivan and Cromwell's cooperation with prosecutors was both legally required and in the best interest of FTX customers. An independent examiner also later rejected Lipson's concerns about the firm's actions the week of the collapse, including its disclosures to prosecutors about accounting issues, describing it as a prudent and commonplace strategy. Jonathan Lipson believes Sam may have decided not to hand over the company to John Ray if he'd known about the meeting with prosecutors.
5: Now, if Sam had been fully informed that they'd gone to prosecutors at the time he signed all these powers over to Ray, I'd be like, oh, I'm really sorry, Sam, but that's life. You shouldn't have done that. That was a mistake. Bad on you. But there's no evidence that Bankman-Fried was ever told about this, and Bankman-Fried insists that he wasn't.
4: The whole situation had also raised the interest of lawmakers, including Representative Maxine Waters, the chair of the House Financial Services Committee. Weeks after the collapse, she called for a hearing on FTX to understand what went wrong and assess regulatory failures. She even tagged Sam in a tweet, publicly inviting him to testify before Congress.
3: And I was very much looking forward to the opportunity to testify. And it was going to be a very contentious hearing.
4: The plan was for John Ray and Sam to appear back to back.
3: I don't anticipate that Ray and I would have agreed on very much. But at least I would have gotten sort of my side out. And there were a lot of congressmen who were very interested, I think, at the time in hearing what had happened.
4: The night before the hearing, Sam is in his Bahamas penthouse.
3: And I get a phone call from my lawyers that in 45 minutes I was going to be arrested. And that is, in fact, what happened. I was arrested by Bahamian police at the request of the United States Department of Justice.
4: Sam's mom, Barbara, is there when he's arrested. And she watches as he's taken away to jail to be booked.
7: We went to the jail where he's being held overnight. They wouldn't let us see him. You know, one of the guards who could not let us in said, I promise I will tell him you came. And when we came back in the morning to drop off a suit for him to wear to court, they wouldn't let us see him. They couldn't let us see him. But one of them said to us, just remember, the sun will shine tomorrow.
4: The next day, back in New York, U.S. Attorney Damian Williams gives a triumphant press conference.
20: Bankman-Fried and his co-conspirators stole billions of dollars from FTX customers. He used that money for his personal benefit, including...
4: Prosecutors are sending a message.
20: To anyone who participated in wrongdoing at FTX or Alameda Research and who has not yet come forward, I would strongly encourage you to come see us before we come see you.
2: And they did. Almost everyone in Sam's inner circle flipped and testified against him. 10 months after his arrest, a jury found Sam Bankman-Fried guilty of fraud, conspiracy, and money laundering. He was sentenced to 25 years in prison. Sam appealed his conviction and sentence, and he requested a new trial. Since this story first aired, judges have denied both the new trial and the appeal. But Sam's arrest and conviction was not the end of the FTX story. Customers around the world had lost access to their money, and the bankruptcy court would determine what, if anything, they'd get back. And as the case dragged on, questions about how the bankruptcy was being run and who was running it only grew louder.
21: It's like an aggressive tactic, like try to exclude people from the bankruptcy because they don't do the paperwork right, set up artificial deadlines, stuff like that.
22: I was fuming. I was furious because these people, they were playing around with our lives, with our money.
2: Join us next time for part two of the secret story of FTX's rise and ruin. To see original documents related to the FTX collapse and the bankruptcy, visit our website, revealnews.org. Our story was reported by Jonathan Jones, with additional reporting by Artis Chariscus. The lead producer was Sophie Bridges. She had help from David Richer. Taki Telenidis edited the show, with additional editing from Daniel Shulman. Archival research by Julia Haney. Sarah Salaji is our fact checker. Victoria Baranetsky is our general counsel. Our production manager is the great Zulema Cobb. Score and sound design by the dynamic duo, Jay Breezy, Mr. Jim Briggs, and Fernando, my man, Yo Aruda. They had help from Claire C. Note Mullen and Cameron Smith. Our executive producer is Brett Myers. Our theme music is by Camerato, Lightning. 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We are a co-production of the Center for Investigative Reporting and PRX. I'm Al Edson, and remember, there is always more to the story.
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25: Any lingering showers will come to an end. Skies will be partly cloudy overnight, low in the lower 70s. Intervals of sun and clouds, a late day thunderstorm possible Thursday. We'll get up to the middle to upper 80s. Showers and thunderstorms Thursday evening, partly cloudy overnight, low 70 to 75. Partly to mostly sunny Friday, high in the lower 90s. Lots of sunshine Saturday. We'll get up into the middle 90s. A meteorologist, Scott Kaplan, for 88.9 KETR.
26: Live from NPR News in Washington, I'm Janine Herbst. Acting Attorney General Todd Blanche was on Capitol Hill for a Senate confirmation hearing to be the permanent head of the Justice Department. It was a rocky hearing where he faced criticism by Republican Senator John Cornyn, who was defeated by a Trump-backed opponent in the Texas primary. Cornyn grilled Blanche about his role in creating a $1.8 billion fund for purported victims of Justice Department persecution. Blanche needs all the Republican votes to get his nomination out of the committee and onto the full Senate. And NPR's Ryan Lucas has more.
27: Democrats are united in their opposition to Blanche's nomination. They say he's weaponized the department to go after President Trump's perceived enemies. They criticize his handling of the Epstein files, the firing of apolitical career employees at the Justice Department. The list really goes on and on. But for better or worse, when it comes to this confirmation, Blanche knows he really only has to worry about keeping all of the Republican senators on board.
26: NPR's Ryan Lucas. At least a dozen Democrats in Maine are hoping to win their party's nomination to challenge Republican Senator Susan Collins this fall. As Kevin Miller with Maine Public Radio reports, Democrats are scrambling to replace former nominee Graham Plattner.
28: The list of candidates who filed papers by Wednesday's deadline includes several names familiar to Democratic voters. For instance, three of the contenders, former State Senate President Troy Jackson, Maine Secretary of State Shenna Bellows, and former Maine CDC Director Nirav Shah, competed in last month's gubernatorial primary. Plattner lost the support of state and national party leaders after a former romantic partner accused him of raping her 5 years ago. He strongly denied the allegations, but withdrew last week. The Maine Democratic Party is now under intense pressure from Plattner's large and mobilized base of supporters to choose a replacement with the same populist, progressive agenda. The new nominee will be chosen on July 25th. For NPR News, I'm Kevin Miller.
26: Argentina is headed back to the World Cup final after beating England 2-1 in today's semifinal. NPR's Becky Sullivan has more.
29: The defending champs are defeat-defying escape artists. In every knockout game so far, Argentina has come face-to-face with elimination. They have gone to extra time twice and trailed late in two other games, including in this semifinal in Atlanta against England. In a tough physical game, England scored first, but that just seemed to uncork Argentina, who cranked up the intensity as they took shot after shot late in the second half. It felt inevitable they would score, and in the 85th minute, they did. Enzo Fernandez hit a rocket in from outside the penalty area. Then soon after, his teammate Lautaro Martinez put Argentina ahead with a stoppage time header. Assisting on both goals, superstar Lionel Messi. Now, Argentina is headed to the final for a possible repeat. This time, they'll face Spain, a defensive juggernaut that has allowed its opponents only one goal in the entire World Cup. Becky Sullivan, NPR News, Atlanta.
26: This is NPR News.
8: Iran's former president is denying reports that Israel cultivated him as a possible future leader of Iran. The report was first published in the New York Times. And as NPR's Adil Al-Shalchi reports, his office called it fake news.
9: Former Iranian President Mahmoud Ahmadinejad called the New York Times report an attempt to, quote, disturb public opinion in Iran. The report claimed that Ahmadinejad and the Mossad head met secretly in 2025 and that the CIA was later informed that it had established contact with him. The report goes on to say that Israel believed that Ahmadinejad's break with the Islamic Republic was genuine and that he could be installed as Iran's new leader. In the statement, the former Iranian president denied that he's under house arrest, contrary to what the report says. The liberal Israeli news outlet Haaretz published its own version of the same report. Hadil Al-Shalchi, NPR News, Istanbul.
8: Astronomers have discovered a faint, elusive planet that's orbiting a young star. This after more than a decade of star-style hide-and-seek. Researchers found the new planet around the star Beta Pictoris, which was overshadowed by its considerably brighter star and two companion planets. This new planet is slightly bigger than Jupiter, and it takes 91 years to orbit its star, a little longer than it takes Uranus to orbit our sun. Born into a star system that's barely 20 million years old compared to the sun's 4.5 billion-year-old neighborhood, the planet is probably similar to a much younger Jupiter. I'm Janine Hurst, and you're listening to NPR News from Washington.
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11: In the 1950s, Norman Granz brought jazz into the concert halls with his Jazz at the Philharmonic series. He featured folks like Charlie Parker, Lester Young, and many, many, many more, bringing credibility to the art form. I'm David Bassey. Jazz at the Philharmonic went to the Chicago Civic Opera House in 1957. On September 29th, they featured J.J. Johnson and Stan Getz in a concert that featured a song called Crazy Rhythm. They then went on to Los Angeles, and in that same fall, 1957, they recorded at the famous Shrine Auditorium in L.A. Let's go to the Opera House and hear some jazz.

historic music from 1957, September 29th, at the Chicago Opera House. Stan Getz and J.J. Johnson with the Oscar Peterson Quartet of the time. Connie Kay at the drums, Ray Brown at the bass, Herb Ellis at the guitar. Produced by Norman Granz. Jazz at the Philharmonic concerts throughout the 1950s and began at the Los Angeles Philharmonic Auditorium Sunday, the 2nd of July, 1944. And let's get some more virtuosic music, this time from 2011, and a young vibraphonist, just 31 at the time, airing his views on jazz.

0: Tim Green, Peter Martin, Christian McBride, Gregory Hutchinson, and Warren Wolf from the album Warren Wolf and the song One for Lenny. It's all on Mac Avenue Jazz and produced by Christian McBride. Preceding that, Stan Getz and J.J. Johnson, Crazy Rhythm, historic music from jazz at the Philharmonic. Coming up next, from Ben Webster and his version of Over the Rainbow. Stay with us.
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Medium bow. And Gabriel Trentino, The Old Country is the album from 2002. Preceding that, music from 1964 and from the 1939 movie about Kansas, Over the Rainbow, Harold Arlen and E.Y. Harburg, and their composition Over the Rainbow with Ben Webster at the tenor saxophone, with Hank Jones piano, Richard Davis at the bass, and O.C. Johnson playing the drums, recorded in New Jersey, March 11th of 1964. Marcus Strickland up next, and music from December 18th, 2008, released in 2009 on Crisscross Records, the Afro-pop tune, Joraline, of Song, Marcus Strickland.

0: beautiful recording from Marcus Strickland there with Juraline, the album called Of Song on Crisscross Records. Preceding that, Birnbaum from Gabriel Chinchilla. And starting that set of music off with Ben Webster, Over the Rainbow.
1: Showers and thunderstorms ending, partial clearing overnight, will fall to the lower 70s. Mix of sun and clouds, chance for a late-day thunderstorm Thursday, high 85 to 90. Showers and thunderstorms Thursday evening, partly cloudy overnight, low 70 to 75. Partly to mostly sunny Friday, highs in the lower 90s. Plenty of sunshine Saturday, a little warmer, we'll get up into the middle 90s. I'm meteorologist Scott Kaplan for 88.9 KETR.
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a trumpeter with a great sense of humor. Stanton Kessler and his album Skywatcher, one of my top 10 picks for 2018, and an album that was recorded by Stanton and Craig Rettmer. The band on that particular cut is Stanton with Roger Wilder piano, Bob Bowman bass, and Todd Strait on the drums. It's all original music from Stanton, and For All Seasons is the composition on the album Sky Watcher. Speaking of watching the sky, here's an album called Supermoon. A supermoon is a new or a full moon closely coinciding with perigee, the moon's closest point to Earth in its monthly orbit. According to the original definition of supermoon coined by Richard Nolle in 1979, a full moon or new moon has to come within 90% of its closest approach to Earth to be dubbed a supermoon. The album Supermoon comes from pianist Scott Rautenberg. His regular trio consists of Cassius Goins III at the drums and Nick Tucker on the bass. And let's listen to their composition, or Rautenberg's composition, called Supermoon.

Up next, another cool composition from bassist Ben Wolfe and his album called Unjust. We've been listening to the music of Willie Jones III, Fallen Heroes is the album, with Jeremy Pelt playing the trumpet, Sherman Irby on most of the cuts, and a host of wonderful musicians. Three compositions here by Larry Willis, including the one we just heard, To Wisdom, the Prize. Well, here's bassist Ben Wolfe in a very cool album on Resonant Arts Records, out in 2023 with Emmanuel Wilkins doing a beautiful saxophone solo, alto at that, on Sideways.

0: Joel Ross is there at the vibraphone with Emmanuel Wilkins, Nicholas Payton, drummer Aaron Kimmel, and bassist Ben Wolf. It's Ben Wolf's album called Unjust, and a lot of his own compositions with some great musicians.
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The beginnings of the Jazz Messengers. Up next is John Coward at the piano with his Colorado Experiment. That's Nika's Dream. One from Horace Silver, and Horace there at the piano with Hank Mobley, Donald Byrd at the trumpet, Doug Watkins bass, and Art Blakey at the drums, recorded April 6th and May the 4th of 1956. Historical music in the world of jazz, the beginnings of a group that stayed together until the passing of Art Blakey, and wonderful music it is, Horace Silver's Nika's Dream. Well, the Colorado Experiment and the pianist John Coward with the trio, Brian Blades at the drums, John Patitucci at the bass, and Pride and Joy is the album.

0: Three musicians that have spent a lot of time together. You can hear that in their playing. John Patitucci at the bass, Brian Blade at the drums, and John Coward, the piano, and his compositions. On Pride and Joy, preceding that, Art Blakey, Jazz Messengers.
1: Any showers or thunderstorms will taper off and end this evening. Skies will be partly cloudy. Tonight, we'll drop into the lower 70s. Mix of sun and clouds Thursday. Shower or thunderstorm may develop late in the day. High in the middle to upper 80s. Any showers or thunderstorms end Thursday evening. Partly cloudy at night. Low 70 to 75. Partly to mostly sunny skies Friday. We should get into the lower 90s. I'm meteorologist Scott Kaplan for 88.9. KETR.
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Nigerian space. Welcome.

SMM Ocho up next, with Jackie Ryan at the vocals, John Albert at the trombone on Indian Summer. That comes from the Ear Inn, a place established in 1817. And the band's been playing there for a couple of decades, and they've been thinking about recording and hadn't until now. I'm so glad they did. It's just 7 songs, but all done in a relaxed manner at the Ear Inn in New York City. They call them the Ear Regulars. Why not? And preceding that, another one with a relaxed attitude, Saturday afternoon at the Green Lady Lounge in Kansas City. That's Rod Fleeman's trio, and one written by the bassist, Gerald Spates. Waltz Wrong With You, he calls it. No puns intended here at all with the Ear Regulars and the... Oh, wow. Anyway, Indian Summer, done by the Ear Regulars. Bessame Mucho now, with a fine band, including Tamir Hendelman, Jeff Hamilton, Larry Kuntz at the guitar, and Christoph Luthi. Jackie Ryan,

Benny Green on Blue Note Records in 1999. These are Soulful Days, the title cut to the album. Taylor Eiste, the pianist, recorded Bong Wo Lee, My Singing Fingers, as the album, with Lucas Curtis at the bass and Kendrick Scott playing the drums.

0: classical piano prodigy in Seoul, Korea, and in the States, a jazz pianist, Bongwoo Lee, Sungchung Piano.
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0: The Puglia Suite from pianist Ron DeSalvio and flautist Bart Plateau. The two of them together on the song entitled Basilicata. Bart Plateau, the musical and life partner of Mina Figueroa. I spoke with Mina recently. Let's listen.
1: And you're from, is it Azerbaijan? Is that how you say it?
2: That's right.
1: Azerbaijan.
2: I'm originally, yes, that's what where I was born and brought up as a classical musician, classical pianist, although I was writing since I was very small. And later on, I studied jazz at a conservatory in Rotterdam, in the Netherlands.
1: Yeah.
2: And then I went on exchange program to Boston, Berklee College.
1: Yeah. Now, you started playing when you were two? Started playing the piano when you were two? And how did you do that? Over your head? I mean, did you sit on someone's lap or something? I mean, you had to be tiny.
2: Well, I was a big baby. I was a big child. I started talking and walking pretty early.
1: Yeah.
2: And we had a piano. I just kind of, I think I was always a very curious child. So I had to, you know, check everything out around me. And I was... You know, my mother, she did not play professionally piano, but she could play. I mean, everybody in the family could play an instrument.
1: Right.
2: But not professionally. I'm the only professional musician. My mother was a doctor. And I don't know, did I hear her play or did I just discover piano? I saw a thing that interested me. And I simply, as far as I know, from my parents, started to... you know, first with the notes and then try to imitate whatever I could hear on radio and TV. And that's, you know, within a half year, I would already play all these little melodies I could hear on the simple things on the radio TV. When I was three, I started composing because I wanted to express myself in a music way. I always felt that that can describe better than words.

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0: Jay McShann live in Tokyo in 1990, preceded by Amina Figueroa and her album Blue Whisper.
1: Showers and thunderstorms come to an end during the evening. Skies become partly cloudy through the rest of the night. Low fall to the lower 70s. Mix of sun and clouds. Maybe a late day shower or thunderstorm Thursday. We'll get up to 85 to 90. Partly cloudy Thursday night. Any showers or storms ending during the evening. Low in the lower to middle 70s. Partly to mostly sunny skies on Friday. Highs will get up into the lower 90s. I'm meteorologist Scott Kaplan for 88.9 KETR.
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Michael Pedersen at the soprano this time from December of 2016, and Johnny Valentino's composition by itself, Johnny on the guitar, Michael on the tenor and the soprano saxophones. Preceding that, the one that comes from Spin Cycle, Nevermind, composed by Tom Christensen, the tenor and soprano player in Spin Cycle. Nevermind from the album Spin Cycle, Pete McCann, Phil Palumbi, and Scott Newman, all in the band. Hey, let's go out west. Let's get wild. Sonny Rollins, Way Out West, from March the 7th, 1957. Ray Brown, Shelly Mann, and Come Gone.

0: The sound of the drones is quite potent. What inspired your latest song?
1: I will be honest, it's coming suddenly in my mind that I can't sleep. The first moment that I will fall asleep, the drone coming and the sound was annoying. I'm trying to for that sound I can. I just wake up and sit out of my tent on the beach and how can I ignore that sound? Let's make a song. I just bring my guitar and compose a song and I write it in the paper and the next day I record that song and it's a message to all people in the world that we are still suffering. I'm not alone.
0: You have produced, mixed, and put it all together in a tent.
1: I only have my phone. I don't have a laptop. Everything is gone. Everything is gone, but I have only my phone. It's not easy to find a laptop right now in Gaza. You know, I'm a sound engineer, first of all, a music writer and composer. I know how to deal with sound, okay? Just I use my phone and a little bit of AI. And when I go to Beit Hanun in the ceasefire, I just find in the rubbles, on my house rubbles, only the hardware, the sound card is okay. I take it with me and I find a mic and I take it and plug it to my phone. It's working. I recorded my phone all of these songs. I have an album called Songs from the Rubbles. I have 13 songs there. So I'm only using my phone and the camera mic and the keyboard.

0: This is the Composer's Datebook for July 16th. I'm John Burge. Today, we note the birthday of a remarkable composer, conductor, and virtuoso violinist, Eugène Ysaÿe, born in Liège, Belgium, on today's date in 1858. After studies with two famous violin composers of his day, Henryk Wieniawski of Poland and his Belgian compatriot Henri Vieuxtemps, Eugène Ysaÿe was soon touring Europe and Russia as a star performer himself. In 1886, when the 28-year-old Ysaÿe married, the great Belgian composer César Franck presented the young couple with a violin sonata as a wedding present. That same year, Ysaÿe founded a famous string quartet, and in 1893, it was the Ysaÿe Quartet that gave the premiere of Claude Debussy's string quartet, a work its composer dedicated to the ensemble in admiration. In 1918, Ysaÿe made his American debut as a conductor with the Cincinnati Symphony and made such a great impression there that he remained as music director of the Cincinnati Symphony from 1918 to 1922. As a composer, Ysaÿe wrote 8 concertos and a famous set of 6 solo sonatas for the violin. He died at the age of 72 in 1931. And in 1937, Queen Elizabeth of Belgium inaugurated the annual Eugène Ysaÿe International Prize for Promising Young Violinists. Composer's Datebook is produced by APM, American Public Media, in conjunction with the American Composers Forum, reminding you that all music was once new.
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1: Mix of sun and clouds today. Late day shower or thunderstorm can't be ruled out. We'll get up into the middle to upper 80s. Showers and thunderstorms likely this evening. Partly cloudy overnight. Low 70 to 75. Partly to mostly sunny. A little warmer Friday. Highs will get up into the lower 90s. Few clouds Friday night. Low in the middle 70s. Lots of sunshine Saturday. We'll get up into the middle 90s. I'm meteorologist Scott Kaplan for 88.9 KETR.
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0: 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I'm A. Martinez.
7: And I'm Leila Fadel. Good morning. The U.S. Mint is going to make $1 coins with President Trump's face on them. But there are laws that prevent money from depicting living presidents. NPR's Rachel Treisman reports on the administration's workaround.
8: When Treasury Secretary Scott Bessent unveiled a new $1 collectible coin on Fox News on Tuesday, he said he only had two mandates.
9: The currency has to say "In God We Trust" somewhere on it.
8: That's engraved on the coin, according to photos he shared on Wednesday.
9: And there cannot be an image of a living person.
8: That's also engraved on the coin, a close-up of President Trump's face. The Thayer Amendment from 1866 prohibits the use of any living person's likeness on U.S. currency. Here's Jeremy Paul, a professor at Northeastern University School of Law.
10: We don't want neutral symbols like our money to be partisan.
8: Congress passed a law in 2020 authorizing a new coin for America's 250th birthday with a design, quote, emblematic of the United States semi-quincentennial. And Bessent argues there's a precedent for featuring the president.
9: During the 150th, there was a Calvin Coolidge coin, so we can put living people's images on a coin.
8: But Paul is not convinced. He points to a 2005 law that says a coin can't honor a president until at least 2 years after their death.
10: Whatever precedent there might be, the law has changed further in the direction of trying to depoliticize the currency.
8: The Department of the Treasury says the coin doesn't violate any laws. It did not respond to NPR's questions about how much the collectible coins will cost or where

The stories that matter most often begin close to home. 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

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KETR also serves Greenville in Hunt County, population 29,578.

0: It's the Texas Standard. I'm David Brown. You know, Texas has some of the nation's most restrictive policies on syringe exchange programs, but for nearly two decades, Bexar County has been the lone exception, operating the state's only legislatively authorized needle exchange program. Its goal is to help prevent the spread of HIV, hepatitis, and other infections among people who inject drugs. Lawmakers have repeatedly considered bills that would allow other Texas counties to operate similar programs, but none have become law. Texas Public Radio's David Martin Davies has more.
1: Every Wednesday on San Antonio's west side, the Corazon Ministries Street Outreach Team sets up for needle exchange. It's an anonymous one-for-one trade. For 2 hours, drug users line up with bags, boxes, and other containers to turn in their used syringes and receive new clean ones. They're also offered naloxone, also known as Narcan, a treatment that can rapidly reverse the effects of a life-threatening opioid overdose. The team also offers condoms, Band-Aids, a cold bottle of water, and a sandwich. Clients drop the used syringes into a bright orange medical disposal bin, which by the end of the day is full. Outreach worker and recovery coach Mark Rodriguez asked what kind of syringes they want. Some have long or short needles.
2: It depends on where they're at and how, depends on how their veins are. Some people like, a lot of people, as you see the 29s, they love them because they're easier on their vein.
1: Rodriguez, who is also a peer support specialist, says he sees the same faces at the exchange every week. People will frequently use 30 syringes over the course of a week. Some need more.
2: Like some people use three needles or more a day, you know what I mean? So it don't last that long.
1: He says if people didn't have access to a clean needle exchange, they would keep using, but they would make different choices.
2: Reuse or share. Yeah, and every time you use a needle, it bends at the tip every time, so it's harder on the vein.
1: UT Health San Antonio's Diana Cavazos leads the street nursing team. She says every used syringe brought in is one less discarded in the local parks or on the street.
3: I have noticed when we go and do outreach or we go to encampments or we go to empty parking lots, I no longer have to be over vigilant to see where I step because there were needles everywhere.
1: Those in line at the exchange told me they understand that this program has an overall health benefit for them and the community.
4: How does the needle exchange help you?
5: It's good because turn in your old needles and get new needles. It's convenient.
4: Yeah. Is it better than?
5: It's a lot better. It's healthier, a lot healthier.
1: Data from the Centers for Disease Control backs that up. The CDC estimates that syringe exchanges are associated with a roughly 50% reduction in HIV and hepatitis C. They also connect people with addiction treatment. CDC research finds that syringe exchange participants are about 5 times more likely to enter drug treatment and roughly 3 times more likely to stop injecting drugs than people who do not use the services. And the CDC says the exchanges prevent overdose deaths when they distribute naloxone. After 30 years of research, the CDC finds that syringe exchanges are safe, effective, and cost-saving and do not increase illegal drug use or crime. Yet Bexar County is the only place in Texas where needle exchanges are allowed. In the last legislative session, Democratic State Representative Tony Rose sought to change that.
6: This program will not encourage new drug use or increase drug use among existing users.
1: She authored House Bill 3174 that would expand the Bexar County model to Dallas, El Paso, Harris, Nueces, Travis, and Webb counties.
6: HIV infections rose in each of the selected counties, while rates declined in Bexar County, where there is a syringe exchange program.
7: It started with the sterile syringe that became a path to recovery.
1: Michelle Espinosa testified in favor of the bill. She told Texas lawmakers she injected drugs for more than 20 years. She repeatedly reused needles.
7: I once found a syringe on the railroad tracks and used it.
1: Eventually, after talking with needle exchange workers, Espinosa agreed to enter treatment.
7: It starts with the sterile syringe program, but it doesn't end there.
1: But the bill faced resistance from lawmakers like Republican Representative David Lowe.
8: Are we sending mixed messages to saying drug use is illegal and then we're providing the tools to do it?
6: No, what you're doing, you're providing safety. If you know that a person is going to use the drugs, don't you want it to be safe?
1: The Texas House passed Rose's bill, but the Texas Senate, led by Lieutenant Governor Dan Patrick, refused to take it up, so it didn't become law. Representative Rose's office said she will try again to pass the bill in the coming legislative session. I'm David Martin Davies in San Antonio.
0: We continue with our look back at the talk of Texas this week. The Texas Standard's Wells Dunbar brings you now the voices of folks across the state.
9: Public radio is the sound of Texas in real time. It's the hum in the background that somehow knows just what matters. It's where we learn, grieve, and laugh, often all in the same hour. I'm Wells Dunbar with the Texas Standard, and when we asked listeners what keeps them tuned in, the question came at a moment when public media's future felt especially uncertain with the loss of federal funding. Looking back now, that uncertainty has only made these voices feel more poignant.
10: Hi there, this is Tiffany Grant, and I am a native Houstonian.
9: Tiffany kept Houston on the dial, even after life moved her elsewhere. Here's what she told us.
10: I've lived in Georgia for about 7 years now, but I still listen to Houston Public Media, and I am a contributor to them.
9: There's a quiet kind of loyalty in that. Not flashy, but durable. Like holding on to your old cell number, the one with the hometown area code, even after life carries you somewhere else. Public radio can be the same. A tether, a reminder of where you started. Out in far west Texas, Oscar Garcia found himself tuning in for reasons both ordinary and profound. His story begins with a simple practical choice and ends with something much deeper.
11: 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So I switched to our local station, KTEP, and immediately I appreciated the impartial tone that the journalist would take. I also wanted to highlight the Texas Standard's weekly typewriter rodeo. Sean Petrie, he wrote a couple of poems upon my request for my city after the mass shooting that occurred and after the legal case. And they were very poignant and I felt necessary. And I made sure to share it with as many people as I could. And so I just wanted to express my gratitude for that.
9: People don't just listen to public radio. They weave it into the story of their lives. And over this past year, as funding fights became something more than a distant policy debate, local public media is only as strong as the people who decide it is worth keeping. 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I'm Wells Dunbar, and this is the Talk of Texas.
0: You know, it's not just Texas families struggling with inflation and the rising prices of food right now. It's those food banks helping to bridge the gap. They're struggling, too. We're going to hear more. Also, an emerging segment of the beverage industry growing fast but facing threats of bans and restrictions. Those stories, the week in politics with the Texas Tribune, and a whole lot more on tomorrow's edition of the Texas Standard. We're out of time for today's big broadcast, but the news continues 24/7, texasstandard.org. 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
7: Live from NPR News, I'm Lakshmi Singh. President Trump is expected to address the nation tonight. About what, that is still not certain, but he suggested that elections and voting would be in the primetime speech, something that's historically been reserved for significant moments for the country. Asked about the possibility Trump will use the primetime address to once again assert the 2020 election he lost to President Joe Biden was rigged, Republican Senate Majority Leader John Thune of South Dakota says he's not looking back.
8: That election was a closed issue back in 2020. The election in 2026 gives us an opportunity to take a run at and to win one of those seats in Georgia. And we're going to do everything we can to do that. And so, as I said before, I'm focused on 2026.
7: Georgia was a pivotal state in Trump's loss in 2020 and remained a point of contention for the Republican leader after he was voted back into office. The ACLU has released a new study that documents widespread use of force among federal immigration officers. NPR's Meg Anderson reports recent fatal shootings in Texas and Maine have brought renewed scrutiny.
9: The ACLU analyzed 1,200 incidents involving ICE officers or law enforcement working with ICE across 8 states in 2025. Nearly a third of the immigration enforcement operations they studied involved the use of force, including hundreds in which officers used rubber bullets, tasers, and chemical irritants. Noreen Shaw is one of the authors of the ACLU report.
10: I think with use of force, you're seeing the threat of using force and actually using it become the default tool for immigration enforcement agents.
9: In a statement, ICE told NPR it will not discuss law enforcement tactics, but that the agency is always evaluating its procedures to keep its officers safe. Meg Anderson, NPR News.
7: Detroit, Minneapolis, Boston, New York, and Washington, D.C. are among major cities in the U.S. under air quality alerts because of heavy smoke from wildfires in Canada. NPR's Ava Berger says doctors are warning people to take the alerts seriously.
11: A combination of extreme heat and dry conditions in Ontario and northern Minnesota led to raging wildfires. Then this week, weather patterns forced the smoke into the Great Lakes region and down the east coast of the U.S. Health experts warn wildfire smoke is dangerous. It's made up of tiny particles that can be inhaled deep into a person's lungs and even enter the bloodstream. Here's how Dr. David Eisenman, a professor of medicine at UCLA, puts it.
12: There are studies that show effects on the heart with increased heart attacks and heart failure. There's strokes associated with it, respiratory illnesses.
11: Eisenman says, depending on air quality reports, reduce outdoor activity, use air filters, and wear an N95 mask. Ava Berger, NPR News.
7: This is NPR. Large parts of Texas are enduring severe floods from days of heavy rainfall. They prompted high water rescues and evacuations. Officials have closed stretches of major roads, including Highway 90 west of San Antonio to the Texas-Mexico border in Del Rio. Forecasters say the storm systems also generated multiple tornadoes. One was reported yesterday in the San Antonio area that caused some widespread damage. They're projected some areas could see an additional 10 to 15 inches of rain. A group of former Meta employees is suing the parent company of Facebook. The suit argues that it used artificial intelligence to make layoffs in ways that violated the law. NPR's John Ruwitch reports Meta says the claims lack merit.
13: The plaintiffs are a group of 26 unnamed former employees at Meta. Their lawsuit, filed in the U.S. District Court in Oakland, California, says Meta used a, quote, constellation of internal artificial intelligence systems to assess employees on a set of metrics that were then used to inform layoffs in May. The company cut about a tenth of its workforce. The plaintiffs say the company did not take into account protected leave and approved absences like medical, pregnancy, or paternal leave. They argue, in effect, that the AI systems targeted them as underperformers. Meta says in a statement the claims lack merit and are not based in fact. It says workforce management and organizational decisions are made by people, not AI. John Ruwitch, NPR News.
7: I'm Lakshmi Singh, NPR News.
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15: Partly sunny skies. We'll keep an eye out on the thunderstorms in the central part of the state. Right now, it looks like that's where they're going to remain. Temperatures will be 85 to 90. Partly cloudy, 70 to 75 overnight. Sun tomorrow, maybe a late day storm, highs 85 to 90. It's partly cloudy and 70 to 75 tomorrow night. More sunshine Saturday. Temperatures Saturday afternoon between 90 and 95. I'm staff meteorologist Rob Carolyn for 88.9 KETR.
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That song is by Susan Gibson, and though she was born in Minnesota, she has long been based in Wimberley. That was The Hard Stuff by Susan Gibson. Also, Seth James with his cover of The Rub, done originally by Texas' own Delbert McClinton. I certainly appreciate you lending an ear or two on this Thursday. My name is Matt Menke. I will be with you through 2 o'clock and planning to play some songs today from Thomas Chorba, a great discovery in Texas music if you don't know about him. Also, Travis Bolt is making some awesome sounds here in the Lone Star State, and Jack Barksdale as well. If you don't know their names, you are going to be glad you found out about them if you hang out here through this hour alone, not to mention the various other music surprises coming up for the rest of the show. Here's Joshua Ray Walker with Shoot Me Straight on KETR.

0: Although the Braun siblings hail from Idaho, originally they are all over Texas music after making their way to Austin. Mickey and Gary Braun are part of that band, Mickey and the Motorcars. And that was High Road, a song that features Kelly McQuee. Shoot Me Straight was the previous song by Joshua Ray Walker. He's out of Dallas. We heard Susan Gibson, The Hard Stuff, and a cover of Delbert McClinton's The Rub by Seth James on listener-supported 88.9 KETR.
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0: That's by Carolyn Wonderland, who co-wrote that song with Dave Alvin. It's called Whistling Past the Graveyard Again. And Blues at My Funeral was by Texas music discovery Travis Bolt on 88.9 KETR. We'll get right back into more music momentarily. Partly sunny, though there is a slight chance of some lingering rain around northeast Texas today. Should be about 90 degrees, then cloudy but dry and 73 tonight. Then we are back to dry conditions for the foreseeable future, it seems. Mostly sunny, 91 tomorrow, heat index at 100. Friday night's temperature near 75. Then mainly sunny through the weekend, with highs on Saturday and Sunday near 96. And lows down to 76. And brace yourself for that extreme heat returning early next week. Highs close to 100 Monday and Tuesday.
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walking around like we know what we're doing. 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They raise me up and break me too. 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

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Some find meaning in the folk that live and breathe and give them hope.

They're next of kin out of Austin. That's The Alley. And Texas' own Jack Barksdale, Only Human. 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Hey, just so you're aware, there's some free live music tomorrow night in downtown Greenville. Music at the Market presents a live performance by Michael Summers and 30 Miles East. That's at 8 p.m. tomorrow night. No charge to enjoy that. All are welcome. You can bring your lawn chairs or blankets to enjoy that performance at the Greenville Farmers Market at 2500 Bodark Street. That's tomorrow night. And also in Greenville on Saturday, it's the Chamber of Commerce Annual Auction and Casino Night, which is Saturday evening from 5:30 until 9 p.m. That's being held at Innovation First. That's a ticketed event. And information on that is found at greenvillechamber.com. Coming up a little later, I just got in a song today from Paige Plaisance that I'm excited to share with you in the noon hour, and a focus on Johnny Winter later on today's Notably Texan. This is by Crow and Gazelle. Here's Wide is the Water on KETR.

0: there, Crow and Gazelle, a Texas-based duo on their tune, Why Does the Water? We heard next of Ken, The Alley. And from Jack Barksdale, I played Only Human on 88.9 KETR.
1: For years, David dreamed of walking his daughter down the aisle. Then one day before the wedding, Hurricane Helene hit. Roads closed, highways destroyed, no way through. So David started walking. Snap Judgments, All Systems Down, proudly presents Father of the Bride. Do not miss it.
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With his last name, it seems like he was destined to follow his current profession. I'm assuming it's not a stage name anyway. That's Kent Music, M-U-S-I-C-K. He's originally from Tomball, Texas. That was Main Street Tonight by Kent Music. And Bill Kirchen before that. He's been involved in music going back to his days with Commander Cody and his Lost Planet Airmen. And he's been based here in Texas in Austin since 2011. A new release from Bill Kirchen called Honky Tonk Hellfire that you discovered on Notably Texan. 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Thomas Chorba is coming up. Here's Remy May featuring Cody Canada.

0: A song there from Thomas Chorba called The Big Time. Apologies for people who already know, but he's got a kind of difficult to spell last name. It's C-S-O-R-B-A, pronounced Chorba. Thomas Chorba there on Notably Texan. Also, Remy May did the Washing Machine song featuring Cody Canada. And rewinding a bit, it was Kent Music, Main Street Tonight, and Bill Kirchen's tune Honky Tonk Hellfire on 88.9 KETR. It's Notably Texan time, and the tunes resume in just a couple of minutes.
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3: Live from NPR News, I'm Lakshmi Singh. The White House says it now has another 60-day clock to use military action against Iran without congressional approval. But NPR's Franco Ordonez explains the greater concern for the president and his inner circle may not be approval from Congress, but from voters as the midterm elections approach.
4: Foreign policy rarely dominates midterm elections. This year may be the exception. John McHenry, a Republican pollster with North Star Opinion Research, says exit polls, for example, are less likely to cite the war in Iran as a reason for people's vote and more likely to cite energy prices and the economy, which are driven by the war.
5: Because gas prices have a ripple effect on everything. Prices, you know, at every retail shop and at the grocery store will go up because, you know, a gallon of milk doesn't walk to the grocery store. It gets driven there by a truck.
4: That could change if the war expands and, for example, President Trump commits troops to the conflict, which he's been reluctant to do. Franco Ordonez, NPR News.
3: President Trump has suggested he may address election security in a speech to the nation tonight at 9 Eastern. The Republican leader continues to assert claims of voter fraud in his 2020 election loss, despite findings to the contrary from the courts and state elections officials. The administration issued subpoenas to reporters who wrote about security concerns involving the new Air Force One in a video posted to social media. Joe Kahn, the executive editor of the New York Times, responds to what he calls a naked attempt to intimidate the newspaper.
6: Last week, the FBI and some senior administration officials asked the New York Times to disclose the sources who provided us with the information about the problems on the new Qatari-donated 747-8 jet that President Trump was using as Air Force One. They also tried to keep the New York Times from publishing this information.
3: Kahn in a video posted to Instagram. Major flooding's continuing across a large swath of Texas after a weather system inundated the state for the last few days. Governor Greg Abbott says at least one person has died. Texas Public Radio's Jerry Clayton has the latest.
7: More heavy rain has fallen again, prompting evacuations and high water rescues in places like sections of the Guadalupe River, which has now seen higher water than last year's tragic flood. Officials have closed stretches of major highways. Emergency management officials have advised many residents in hard-hit areas to shelter in place unless they're in immediate danger. Forecasters say some areas could see an additional 10 to 15 inches of rain. I'm Jerry Clayton in San Antonio.
3: At last check on Wall Street, the Dow is up 126 points at 52,784. From Washington, this is NPR News. Unhealthy to hazardous air quality from Canada's wildfire smoke stands to affect tens of millions of people in the United States from the upper Midwest through the Northeast. Data from the air monitoring tech company IQ Air showed Detroit, Minneapolis, Chicago, and New York are among the world's major cities with the worst air quality. Public health officials warn medical emergency risks are higher for elders, children, and individuals managing respiratory or cardiovascular diseases. A new report looks at how localities across the U.S. can respond to cuts in federal spending on health programs made by the Trump administration. More from NPR's Ping Wong.
8: The report encourages public health leaders to partner with mayors and other elected officials and provides tips on how to make their case. It also urges them to form regional alliances for better pricing on pharmaceuticals and other needed health supplies. It's a roadmap for strengthening local public health created by a national bipartisan commission. Dr. Regina Benjamin is a commission member and former Surgeon General for President Obama.
9: We don't have the federal resources that we used to have at the levels that we used to have. And so we need to be prepared in our local health departments and local communities.
8: That will require more local investment. The report comes from the De Beaumont Foundation, which funds initiatives in public health, and was released at an annual conference of county and city health officials. Ping Huang, NPR News.
3: Labor Department shows weekly unemployment claims fell last week to their lowest level in 10 weeks, at 208,000. 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
11: 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Stories about Texas' tumultuous past, its unrivaled pride, and its worldwide mystique. I'm W.F. Strong. Join me for Stories from Texas. My mama would be pleased to know that some of them are true.
0: Good afternoon and a very happy Thursday to you. It looks like a partly sunny afternoon with a slight chance of showers and thunderstorms and 90 degrees. Then also that slim possibility of rain tonight with mainly cloudy skies and a low at 73. We are seeing dry conditions in the outlook for tomorrow. Partly sunny, 92 with the heat index making it feel like 100 for Friday. Then mostly cloudy but not expecting rain tomorrow night, low of 75. Mainly sunny right through the weekend. Highs on Saturday and Sunday at 95 and weekend lows around 76. And then we're back to near 100 with dry conditions on Monday and Tuesday. 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You can stream our audio there as well if you like. Here's the latest from Ray Wiley Hubbard. This is Dog or Wolf?

That song was written and originally recorded by Mondo Signs, who settled in Corpus Christi, though now he's based in Nashville. And Mondo Signs is the featured guest there on that cover of Pocket Change by Sophie Gault. And Ray Wiley Hubbard from his forthcoming record, Real to Real for Real, I played Dog or Wolf. As we keep it real with all music by Texas-born, based, or connected artists here on 88.9 KETR. Here's a Northeast Texas event coming up this weekend. It's the Texas Toy Jam, where all of the proceeds benefit Toys for Tots, Northeast Texas, in Hunt County. It's a day of Texas music, community pride, and giving back. The music lineup includes Dale Riley, Jessica Teague, Don Lewis, Ryder Grimes, and others. There will be a kids zone as well. This is obviously a fundraiser, so it's a ticketed event, though kids 12 and under get in free. It's happening at the Caddo Creek Event Venue and Music Hall in Greenville on Saturday, getting underway at noon and running until 11 p.m. We've got the details on the Texas Toy Jam in our events calendar. Click events at KETR.org. Now here's a song that tracks back to 1979 when Willie Nelson collaborated with Leon Russell for this cover of Heartbreak Hotel on Notably Texan. Whoa.

0: just got that song in today and excited to share the latest Swampy Tonkin sounds there from Paige Plaisance, who has settled in Austin after moving here from the banks of the Mississippi River. That's Make Mine Country by Paige Plaisance. It will come out on her second full-length album, Swamp Water, soon. We also heard Willie Nelson and Leon Russell covering Heartbreak Hotel. Also, a cover of Pocket Change, the Mondo Signs song by Sophie Gault, featuring Texan Mondo Signs himself. And Ray Wiley Hubbard's latest Dog or Wolf on Notably Texan.
1: President Trump delivers a primetime speech in which he has, quote, really big news on voting machines. The president has insisted repeatedly that foreign interference sullied the 2020 election, despite intelligence reports to the contrary. Rhetoric and reality of elections in the Trump era and what it all means for November's midterms on the next morning edition from NPR News.
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farms, he's worked on cars. And it was white port that put that look in his eye. You know the one grown men get when they need to cry. And we sat down on the curb to rest.

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We sat down on the curb to rest. His head just fell down on his chest, and he said, every single day, it gets just a little bit harder to handle. And yet, he lost the thread, and his mind got cluttered, and the words just rolled off down the gutter. Well, he was elevator man in a cheap hotel in exchange for the rent on a one-room cell. And he was old in years, beyond his time. No thanks to the world or the white port wine. So he said, son, he always called me son. He said, life for you has just begun. And then he told me a story that I had heard before, how he fell in love with a Dallas whore. He could cut through the years to the very night it ended in a whorehouse fight. She turned his last proposal down in favor of being a girl about town. And it has been 17 years riding line, and he ain't been straight none of the time. It's too many days of fighting the weather. It's too many nights of not being together. So he died.

So when they went through his personal effects, in amongst the stubs from the welfare checks was a crumbling picture of a girl in a door, an address in Dallas, and nothing more. So the welfare people provided the priest and a couple from the mission down the street sang Amazing Grace. No one cried, except some lady in black, way off to the side. And we all left, and she was standing there with a black veil covering her silver hair. And old one-eyed John said her name was Alice, and she used to be a whore in Dallas. Let him roll, Lord, let him roll.

0: The late Texan Guy Clark, an absolute poet in his songwriting, and it is appropriate there for author, poet, and academic Carolyn Randall Williams to do that spoken word version of his song Let Him Roll off the compilation Old Number One Revisited. And you discovered the Texas duo Penny and Sparrow previously on their song Country here on 88.9 KETR. Let's take a quick minute here for a weather update. Partly sunny this afternoon with a chance of showers and thunderstorms, and today's high about 90, and there could be some rain around tonight as well, mostly cloudy and 73. But we're seeing dry conditions tomorrow, partly sunny, 92, heat index at 100. Friday night looks mostly cloudy and 75. No rain in the weekend outlook, just mainly sunny and near 95 Saturday and Sunday, and lows this weekend around 76. And we are creeping back up to near 100 with sunshine on Monday and Tuesday.
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Tex Pat is doing some fine work in Nashville, but she has ties in Texas to places like Lyndale and Princeton. She also lived in Austin for a time. That's Heather Little. She features Rusty Van Sickle on that one, Five Deer County. It was Jeff Talmadge who grew up in Uvalde on his tune Devil's Highway, and Where I Lead Me from Towns Van Zandt on Notably Texan. Obviously, you've got a lot of choices on how to get your music these days, but we're so glad that you chose us here on 88.9 KETR. 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Now I'd like you to find out about this new song by Michael Lee and the Wartime Limousine. They're from Fort Worth. It's called Wild Out of Me. I'm

0: Happy to share that one by Michael Lee and the Wartime Limousine. It's Wild Out of Me, that group from Fort Worth. Also, Texan Heather Little with Rusty Van Sickle on Five Deer County. Jeff Talmadge did Devil's Highway, and I played Towns Van Zandt, Where I Lead Me on Notably Texan.
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0: Lisa Morales features Rodney Crowell on that song Flyin' and Cryin'. And Shooter Jennings has been going through a bunch of previously unheard recordings by his father, Waylon. Many of those will be out on the album Diamonds later this year. I played the title track, Diamonds, by Waylon Jennings, a tune that Waylon co-wrote with Glenn Campbell, and Glenn played guitar on that track. It was recorded in 1978. My name's Matt Menke. I love putting together these Texas-infused playlists and giving you a little bit of tidbits with the tunes here on 88.9 KETR. We've got a long way to go on today's show. Stick around for some Johnny Winter and many other musical twists and turns, all with the Texas connection, of course. This is Tony Camel. It's called Father and Daughter.
1: They say it don't snow down in Texas, but you see what I see. It's white on the ground and the limbs are crashing down neath the frozen live oak trees. But in a couple of days, my darling, the sun's gonna crack on through. The cold will be gone and we'll carry on

man like he's never done wrong, like he holds the earth in his hand. Well, if that were true, girl, I'm telling you, he'd crush it right down in the sand. And then the world, you know, my darling, gonna shatter into shimmering shards. The house where you sit made of mortar and brick ain't nothing but fancy old cards. Hey.

0: very cool new take on the song Pepper by S.G. Goodman. It was Father and Daughter by Tony Camel. Plus, Lisa Morales and Rodney Crowell flying and crying. And Waylon Jennings, Diamonds on Notably Texan. Don't go away. The music continues after the news and weather.
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3: Live from NPR News, I'm Lakshmi Singh. The military will begin screening service members over the age of 30 for low testosterone. Defense Secretary Pete Hegseth announced the initiative this week on social media. NPR's Will Stone has the latest.
4: Hegseth says service members will be screened and have the option to pursue testosterone replacement therapy if their levels are low. But guidelines from major medical groups do not recommend routine screening for testosterone unless a man has symptoms. Dr. Jamin Brombot, a urologist at Orlando Health, says research shows testosterone can help mental health, focus, bone health, and muscle mass.
5: There's lots of benefits. Whether I can extrapolate that into like people out there in the front lines, I really can't.
4: Brombot says what's key is that you're restoring testosterone to a normal range, not boosting it to unnatural levels. Will Stone, NPR News.
3: President Trump is set to deliver a speech to the nation tonight, though it's uncertain what he plans to talk about. Trump suggested election security would be part of the message ahead of midterms. He may also talk about the U.S. war with Iran. The White House had announced a new 60-day clock to use military action against Iran without congressional approval. Polls show low approval ratings on Trump's handling of the war and resulting energy crisis, as well as the economy. The annual inflation rate remains above the Fed's 2% target, though it cooled more than expected in June. Spending at stores and restaurants in June grew only 0.2% compared to May. That's new data from the Commerce Department that shows growth in retail sales slowed as prices dipped a little. Here's NPR's Alina Selyukh.
6: June was marked by a tentative ceasefire in the war with Iran, so energy prices fell last month, and that delivered one of the best inflation reports in a while. Prices actually fell from May to June. And so the new data on retail sales suggests that cooler prices brought cooler spending. Sales at gas stations actually declined compared to May. So did spending at grocery stores and pharmacies. Now, comparing June to June of last year, spending is up 6.7%. A lot of it is inflation, with people spending more just because things cost more. But shoppers did seem to splurge a bit on Prime Day sales, World Cup gear, and perhaps early school supplies, with big jumps at bookstores, sporting goods stores, and electronic stores. Alina Selyukh, NPR News.
3: Well, the FIFA World Cup final is set, Spain versus Argentina. White House Press Secretary Karoline Leavitt says President Trump will be there.
7: On Friday, the president will travel to New York City to attend a FIFA reception at Trump Tower, followed by his attendance on Sunday at the FIFA World Cup between Spain and Argentina.
3: MetLife Stadium in East Rutherford, New Jersey will host the biggest match of the international soccer tournament. From Washington, this is NPR News.
8: Live from the Texas newsroom, I'm Shelby Rose. At least one person has reportedly died from catastrophic flooding in the Texas Hill Country. That's according to Governor Abbott, who says the biggest threat has moved away from the popular summer camp areas.
9: I am informed that none of those camps are facing any type of danger. Downstream from Kerrville, as you get into the Comfort area and places like that, is where they're facing the brunt of the flooding as we speak right now.
8: Abbott says the warning sirens set up along the river did go off. That's a part of the safety recommendations that were put in place after last year's deadly floods. And these rising waters are all too reminiscent for those in the area who were impacted by last year's 4th of July floods. Tim Krenwelge, the former mayor of Fredericksburg, thinks, though, it may be worse.
10: The water came up, but not at this height. It's just unbelievable. But if everybody heeded to the warning signs and got out, I don't think we'll see the deaths. But destruction, it could be there again.
8: Texas Public Radio's Jack Morgan is in Kerr County. He agrees the Guadalupe River looks much like it did just 1 year ago.
11: I don't have official measurements, but to my eye, it looks exactly as bad as it did. It's the same width of the river. The trees are being bent 45 degree angles on the downstream side. It's all over again. It's pretty much the same thing so far that I've been able to ascertain.
8: A flash flood emergency remains in effect for parts of the Texas Hill Country. That includes Kerr, Kendall, Gillespie, and Blanco counties. Kerr County has also issued a disaster declaration. I'm Shelby Rose in the Texas Newsroom.
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0: I dare say we've all been enjoying these slightly milder temperatures, and they continue today with a high around 90, mainly cloudy skies, and a slight chance of showers and thunderstorms around northeast Texas. And that possibility of rain is also in tonight's outlook, mostly cloudy and 73. Then we're back to partly sunny skies and dry conditions tomorrow, 92 degrees, heat index of 100. Friday night, looking dry, though cloudy, and 75. Then partly cloudy and no rain in the weekend forecast. Highs around 95 and lows at 76. And by Monday and Tuesday, it will remain sunny, dry, and hot, close to 100. We've got your Thursday soundtrack covered here on Notably Texan with Lucinda Williams and Allie Venable coming up. You'll discover Mark Nessie Nesmith here in just a few minutes. This is the Reverend Horton Heat on KETR.
15: Now, it's the church from sacred cow.

doing amazing things with her music at the ripe age of 27. She's from Kilgore. That's Allie Venable. I just played Brown Liquor. And it was Rock and Roll Is Now by Reverend Horton Heat on 88.9 KETR. My name is Matt. Just so you know, I'm keeping track of all the tunes I'm selecting today, and they're appearing in a playlist, which is updating as we go through this hour, so you can go back and check out songs you might have heard in the first couple of hours of today's show, and all the songs will be available by 2 o'clock today under programs at KETR.org. And now here's another discovery you could only make on Notably Texan. He's from Beaumont. This is Mark Nessie Nesmith. This is Death Row. We're all

0: One-time Texas resident Lucinda Williams features Mavis Staples on that tune, So Much Trouble in the World. You discovered Mark Nezzy Nesmith on his song Death Row. It was Allie Venable doing Brown Liquor. And Reverend Horton Heat, Rock and Roll is Now on KETR.
1: President Trump delivers a primetime speech in which he has, quote, really big news on voting machines. The president has insisted repeatedly that foreign interference sullied the 2020 election, despite intelligence reports to the contrary. The rhetoric and reality of elections in the Trump era and what it all means for November's midterms on the next morning edition from NPR News. Coming up tomorrow morning, 5 to 9 on 88.9 KETR.

0: This is Notably Texan, and full disclosure, those sisters are not from Texas. They are Rebecca and Megan Lovell, who record as Lark and Poe. So the Texas connection, though, is that Rebecca is married to Tyler Bryan, who co-produced that album. And in fact, he got a suggestion from Mike Campbell to kind of arrange that song in the style of the Everly Brothers. I just played Bloom Again by Lark and Poe on Notably Texan. And it was Brad Stivers. You're just about to lose your clown on KETR. Mainly cloudy today. It should keep our temperature around 90 degrees with a slight chance of rain and maybe some showers and storms tonight. Still cloudy in 73. Clearing back out tomorrow, though, and dry 92, heat index of 100. Cloudy but dry and 75 for Friday night. And no rain this weekend. Mainly sunny near 96 on Saturday and Sunday. Lows down to 75. And then we'll be near 100 with sunshine Monday and Tuesday.
1: For years, David dreamed of walking his daughter down the aisle. Then one day before the wedding, Hurricane Helene hit. Roads closed, highways destroyed, no way through. So David started walking. Snap Judgments, All Systems Down, proudly presents Father of the Bride. Do not miss it.
0: That's tonight at 8 on listener-supported KETR.

Many people are familiar with Texan Nora Jones and her general instrument of choice, piano, but she is quite skilled on electric guitar as well. She's part of that trio, Puss in Boots, and that was Nora Jones singing and nailing that guitar solo on the live cover of Down by the River on Notably Texan. So today we'd like to remember a Texas music great who passed away on this date in 2014. He and his brother Edgar were from Beaumont, and Johnny Winter died at age 70 on this day in 2014 while on tour in Switzerland. He won multiple Grammy Awards for his music production, and so many other artists have cited him as an influence. Billy Corgan from the Smashing Pumpkins, Joe Perry, the long list goes on and on. People really appreciated what Johnny Winter did for music, and today we'd like to remember his greatness on the day that he passed away in 2014. And I picked out a couple of Johnny Winter classics. Here's I Love Everybody on Notably Texan. Yeah.

yeah, I do.

0: feel all right.
1: Johnny Winter's 1969 cover of I'll Drown in My Tears. And also, I Love Everybody by Johnny Winter, who lived to be 70 when he was on tour in Switzerland and passed away on today's date in 2014. A remembrance today here on 88.9 KETR and KETR.org. 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

0: Teresa James, a native of Houston, and her band The Rhythm Tramps. She also features Dean Parks from Fort Worth on that tune, When the World Stops Ending. And the old 97s, Ray Charles on 88.9 KETR. Think with Chris Boyd is coming up in just a bit at 2. This is by Monty Warden and the Wagoneers.
1: One, two, three, four. One, two, three.

0: Showers, thunderstorms, they continue to impact portions of the central and southern part of the state and their area well west of Dallas. We'll just kind of keep an eye on them today. We'll be dealing with partly to mostly sunny skies, breezy conditions at times, and a high of 85 to 90. It's partly cloudy, 70 to 75 tonight. Sun tomorrow, chance of a late day storm, 85 to 90. Then mostly sunny, warmer Saturday, 90 to 95. I'm staff meteorologist Rob Carolyn for 88.9 KETR.
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10: This is Think. I'm Chris Boyd. Today we're talking about where great replacement theory came from and where it is headed. My guest, Ibram X. Kendi, is professor of history and founding director of the Howard University Institute for Advanced Study. His newest book is called Chain of Ideas, The Origins of Our Authoritarian Age. Ibram, what does Camus see as the motivation of these replacists, these globalists who are enabling the turnover of populations in places, this purported shift in people and in culture and civilization?
11: So Camus positions these replacists as really seeking to control the, quote, native white population. And so he imagines that these replacers, for instance, would allow for more customers for big business. He imagines that these replacers would allow for the hyper exploitation of white workers. He imagines that these replacers would allow these liberal parties to have more voters, which actually in the United States context is a very popular great replacement theory that's been popularized by the likes of a Tucker Carlson, who's claimed that the Democratic Party is literally importing voters in order to win elections, even though there's no evidence that supports that theory. And what's actually the case is typically each of these figures who are expressing great replacement theory, particularly the politicians, are financed by super wealthy individuals who are actually hyper exploiting, let's say, the white working class population. So it becomes a way for them to distract from that true source of their pain instead of them seeing their benefactors as causing people to struggle. Instead, people will blame immigrants.
10: So we'll stipulate that, I mean, the United States does not have a great track record at rejecting racist conspiracy theories. But how in particular was this country primed for acceptance of something as strange as great replacement theory by the events of 9/11?
11: Well, certainly you had many American thinkers who positioned the attacks on 9/11 as not attacks by specific individuals who wanted to engage in terror for political ends, but that this was a defining moment in this clash of civilizations between Islam and Christianity. And they imagined that Muslims were trying to replace Christians in the United States and frankly around the world. And that is an old great replacement theory. If we do not have the capacity to recognize the diversity within Islam, then it prevents people from recognizing the diversity within Christianity. And it also causes people to not accept that somebody can have a different religion, but they could still see me as their equal.
10: How have politicians who

0: see me as their equal.
1: How have politicians who oppose the ideals of an explicitly anti-racist democracy in governance used these ideas to convince voters to support them?
0: Well, to give one example, I connect in Chain of Ideas the outrage and frankly the propaganda around the notion of immigrants coming and stealing jobs, as an example, with the outrage around quote unquote DEI as discrimination and also stealing jobs. And so in the aftermath of George Floyd's murder and the emergence of those who were really striving to create racial equity for all Americans, you had certain politicians who were like, no, they're not trying to create equal opportunity. They're trying to take things away from white people. And that idea, of course, was a very central element within the rise of great replacement theory in the United States.
1: Who are these people you identify as great replacement financiers?
0: So probably the most obvious example in the United States is Elon Musk, who, of course, is the grandson of an apartheid promoter who has spent years on his X account promoting different forms of great replacement theory. Probably the element that he has spent the most time pushing is that this idea that that white people are experiencing lower birth rates, which for him and others is a marker of the genocide of white people. And he has, of course, argued that humanity is dying because for him, only people who are white or even East Asian are humans. And he has, of course, he not only financed the Trump's reelection to the tune of $250 million, but he has also used his platform to prop up great replacement parties from Europe, you know, to Latin America. And of course, his purchasing of X allowed for great replacement theory to flourish there.
1: You argue here that great replacement theory has been instrumental in convincing many white people to support anti-democratic parties, small d democratic, that harm voters of all racial backgrounds under the guise of like protecting white people from other kinds of people. That is mean and that is evil. It is kind of an impressive trick to have been able to carry that off. Like, how does it work that white people end up supporting systems that will harm everyone, including them, but believe they are somehow protecting themselves and their interests?
0: I think that indeed is what has made one of the reasons why great replacement theory has become one of the most dangerous, or I would argue the most dangerous racist idea of our time. And in Chain of Ideas, I not only document the spread of these ideas around the world, but also document the political violence that was incited by great replacement theory. And whether that's one person dying as a result of a shooting, or whether that's even a mass shooting. And so when we look at the people who have experienced casualties as a result of great replacement theory, some of those people, many of those people have actually been white. And so, of course, many of them have been African Americans, have been Muslims, have been Latinos in El Paso, have been Jews in Pittsburgh. But they've also been white, and you've had white people who right now are struggling to make a living because they have elected leaders who told them that they would protect them against immigrants, and instead those leaders have used their power to launch wars that have drove up their gas prices.
1: Why are things like feminism and reproductive freedom such a concern for the proponents of great replacement theory, even beyond the need to like make more white babies to, you know, prevent what Elon Musk fears?
0: Because for them, I wanted to show that even as great replacement theory was originally an anti-Semitic or racist idea, that in the last two decades, it is mutated. And it is mutated to make the case that

0: any disadvantaged group is replacing and harming privileged groups. And so that even includes this idea, as I document in Chain of Ideas, that there is this, quote, war against men. And a whole host of great replacement theorists have made that case. They've made the case that efforts to eradicate sexual harassment in the workplace wasn't to make it such that women would feel safe, right, to walk and operate in the workplace. It was to essentially put down and constrain men. Efforts to ensure that every woman could have control over their own reproductive choices wasn't, of course, to do that. It was, according to these great replacement theorists, to engage in a white genocide by not allowing white women to have three or more babies. That efforts to ensure that there's equal pay for equal work was apparently an effort to take money away from men. So it great replacement theory has mutated, right, to all these different areas, including the area of gender, because when you can convince these men that they didn't get that job, not because that job is being moved by power, but because some woman got it who wasn't qualified, then you can enrage them and capture their political support and then continue to exploit them.
1: Meanwhile, you point out that the self-appointed protectors of white women historically have had a pretty clear track record of carrying out violence against women.
0: Yeah, I as I mentioned earlier, I have documented a number of shooters who ended up mass murdering, as we know, people in cities like Buffalo and Pittsburgh and El Paso and Christchurch and Munich and Quebec City and frankly, around the world. And many of these shooters also, either before or after the mass shooting, either abused or ended up killing their mother, who they lived with, or their spouse. And their mother or their spouse was typically white. And so, you know, white women in particular have faced a very interpersonal form of carnage at the hands of these people espousing that they are protectors of the white race.
1: To go back for a minute to this, you know, the pushback on DEI in the last couple of years specifically. I mean, some people might call it a pendulum swing. Lots of people would call it a panic. Is this just about economic anxiety, or what do you think is fueling that?
0: I think it's a number of different factors. But I try to really show the way in which great replacement theory was fueling it, and I wanted people to recognize the connection again between efforts to undermine diversity, equity, inclusion, and efforts to mass, let's say, deport immigrants, and I wanted people to see how these super powerful and super wealthy individuals, instead of seeking to support policies that reduced exclusion and exploitation, and instead they doubled down on those policies, and then they made the rest of us believe that we were at war with each other.
1: My guest, Ibram X. Kendi, is professor of history and founding director of the Harvard University Institute for Advanced Study. His new book is called Chain of Ideas, The Origins of Our Authoritarian Age. You're listening to Think. I'm Chris Boyd. What kinds of freedoms are believers in great replacement theory, regular people, willing to trade away in exchange for protection from the things that they've been told to fear?
0: Well, what I try to document in Chain of Ideas is the end goal of these authoritarians, and that end goal is actually quite similar to what's happening in countries like Russia, El Salvador and Hungary. And these are countries that in which what I would call an electoral dictatorship exists. And what I mean by an electoral dictatorship is these are countries where elections are run, but the authoritarians in power, whether Putin, Bukele, or Orban, have rigged the electoral system so much, have gained almost total control of the media and the airways, and that they essentially can't lose. And so some people in those countries believe that this authoritarian leader has been defending democracy, when in actuality, they have used their power in office to basically institute a dictatorship. And that's where the United States is headed. And I don't think any of us want to live in a country where we still vote, but the likelihood of our vote actually leading to transformative change is next to nothing, because we have leaders that have been in place, like Orban has been in place since 2010. Putin has pretty much been in power since 1999. And when in the United States, we have a president who's claiming that, well, maybe he should run for another election, even as the Constitution bars it.
1: How seriously do you take that? President Trump will say it's a joke, but he says it a lot. What do you think?
0: The reason why I take it very seriously is because you take a country like El Salvador, in which it was written in the Constitution that a president could only serve one term. And so after the President Bukele gained control of the courts and put his loyalists on the Supreme Court, they essentially allowed for him to run again. In the case of Russia, they changed the constitution, which then allowed Putin to continue to serve in the presidency. And so even as many Americans will say, oh, well, that's not possible because it's in the constitution, in other countries, they've changed or flouted the constitution. And that's why those authoritarians remain in power.
1: Is the theory, are people who subscribe to this truly afraid of replacement, or are they looking for cover?
0: It's always hard for me to say precisely what other people may be feeling or thinking. What I suspect is probably a little bit of both, right? And I do suspect that there are true believers, you know, as I call them in the book. I do suspect that people truly believe that allowing people who don't look like them into their space is dangerous. Their racist ideas have prevented themselves from seeing their humanity in people who practice Islam or people who are Black or people who are feminist. At the same time, I could imagine that some people are actually supportive of authoritarian states, and they could see how this leader is supportive of that. You literally have people who write things like, democracy is mob rule. You have people in the United States who've said that, you know what, it may actually be good for the president to be a dictator, because sometimes we need strong leadership to put us in line.
1: My guest is Ibram X. Kendi, professor of history and founding director of the Howard University Institute for Advanced Study, author of Chain of Ideas, The Origins of Our Authoritarian Age. 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
3: Scattered showers and storms are affecting a wide section of the state, the northeastern part of the state where they're least likely today. Partial sun, high anywhere from 85 to 90 degrees. It's partly cloudy overnight at 70 to 75. Sunshine's back tomorrow. Maybe a storm late in the day, 85 to 90. Partly cloudy, 70 to 75 tomorrow night. Saturday, sunny. Highs are going to be 90 to 95. I'm staff meteorologist Rob Carolyn for 88.9 KETR.
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5: 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Roads closed, highways destroyed, no way through. So David started walking. 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

0: You're listening to Think. I'm Chris Boyd. Today we're talking about great replacement theory, which has taken on forms in countries throughout the world. My guest, Ibram X. Kendi, is professor of history and founding director of the Howard University Institute for Advanced Study. His newest book is Chain of Ideas, The Origins of Our Authoritarian Age. Ibram, some people may be driven to embrace replacement theory out of fear of what is changing and things that don't feel familiar. Other people are just angry. How do those two things factor in terms of driving the spread of great replacement theory? Like, is one more powerful than the other, or are they simply different?
1: So fortunately, I could actually answer this question pretty definitively. So scholars have studied this very question, and what they found is that those who believe great replacement theory are more likely to be angry. And that they find that people who fear demographic change, even those who I may previously identify as, let's say, center right, are far less likely to be attracted to great replacement parties, as I call them, than even people on the left who are angry about demographic change. And so it's really anger that's driving this movement for authoritarianism.
0: As you mentioned earlier, Hitler used a version of this to devastating effect. How do you see Camus and his followers and, you know, proponents of great replacement theory as essentially looking to finish the job that Hitler left incomplete?
1: I think that, to me, when I started out researching for Chain of Ideas, I certainly did not expect to document a century-long history of an idea that hadn't really been named until 2010 with Renaud Camus. And I had not expected that history to run through Nazi Germany, in which Nazis positioned Jews as alien replacers who would annihilate Aryans, and so they needed to be annihilated first. And so this idea was one of the central notions of Nazism. And so now the Jew has become the Muslim, or the Jews have become the immigrants, or the Jews have become Black people. And the idea of this international conspiracy of Jews to undermine the West has now the globalist, right, or the replacist, you know, as we talked about earlier. And so even as Renaud Camus would argue that his ideas are not neo-Nazi ideas, that his ideas are not reinforcing a new form of Nazism, to me, the connections are obvious.
0: Does this suggest that for authoritarians, they will always manage to find some group that isn't, homogenous enough with the authoritarian leadership that they will be a target for this kind of thing? Like, will authoritarians always find a grouped scapegoat?
1: I think so, especially if they're going to continue to use great replacement theory to seize or maintain power through enraging the population around this conspiracy. And so that what to me that requires of us is to protect ourselves, you know, from that type of propaganda. And the way that we protect ourselves is we truly learn to see ourselves in difference, right? We learn to see our humanity in people who don't look like us or pray like us or live like us or love like us.
0: What does it take for people who have endorsed or embraced authoritarian leadership because they feel like they're being protected, like whoever the target is will never be them? What does it take for those folks to sort of have the scales fall from their eyes and recognize they are vulnerable as well?
1: What I'm hoping, certainly among those who read Chain of Ideas, is that they really study closely the last link, as I call it, in the Chain of Ideas. And that last link is essentially people desiring privileges from dictators in exchange for power. In other words, I write about how what these authoritarians offer people is defending their privileges. But in order for them to maintain their privileges, they typically have to give up their power and their freedom. So I will establish a racist dictatorship whereby you will have privileges other than these other group, but you're not going to have any freedoms. You're not going to have any rights. You're certainly not going to have any power. And so I think I'm hoping that people recognize that that is actually what is being offered. Not simply, oh, I'm just going to protect your privileges. You're typically having to give up your power in order to keep your privileges.
0: You mentioned the last link in that chain. The first link is the idea that it's all a zero-sum game, right? As some people gain privileges, that automatically means the ones who have already had privileges are losing a commensurate amount.
1: And I try to show that that zero-sum idea is empirically and historically false, and that typically that when we think of policies that create equal opportunity for everyone, it actually truly benefits everyone, right? Even more so than the policies that privileged people. And I think that's what those of us who study racism have been trying to show. And the more data we have, the more we're actually able to show that.
0: Another interesting link is, you know, in ensuring that people ignore all the data about inequality, either among racial groups or any other groups that either have and don't have privilege, to just pretend that that data doesn't exist, or to say that it's flawed, or a combination?
1: It's certainly a combination. And it is to say that even as we have data that shows that, let's say, in the United States, Black people are more likely to be dying of heart disease or cancer or being incarcerated or killed by police or impoverished, that isn't a reflection of the persistence of racist policies. When people believe that, then they will start thinking that it's the result of the inferiority, let's say, of that group. So they have less because they are less. And that idea then allows people to move to the next link, which is this notion that racism against people of color is over, which then allows for the next link, which is the nucleus of racist great replacement theory. And that is that just as the racism against people of color is over, racism against white people is surging.
0: So white people are the greatest victims in a racist society because things have flipped, is what great replacement theory believes.
1: Exactly. And indeed, when you look at the polling data around the Americans who are the most likely to support, let's say, Trump during his first run for office, it was more likely white Americans who believed that white people or men or even in certain cases Christians were the primary victims of discrimination. Even when they studied people who identified as Republicans, the Republicans who believed that white people were the primary victims of discrimination were more likely to support that candidate than Republicans who did not believe that. And so that idea, which of course is not supported by evidence, has been a pretty critical driver of great replacement theory.
0: Help me understand how and why great replacement theory intersects with white Christian nationalism, or just Christian nationalism of any color. Like, the link there is a little harder for me to understand.
1: So in the case of great replacement theory, we've been talking about a few links that I show how these are foundational ideas to great replacement theory. One of those links is this notion that white Christians are indigenous to the nation. And so these great replacement theorists argue that the United States is a white Christian nation. They argue that France or England is a white Christian nation. And then they argue that that white Christian nation is under attack by Muslims and people of color who are trying to take over. They argue that the roots of the nation lie in Christianity, particularly white Christianity. And they argue that those roots are being taken away by these other religions or other peoples. And they argue that there's this war against Christianity, just as they argue there's a war against white people.
0: My guest, Ibram X. Kendi, is professor of history and founding director of the Howard University Institute for Advanced Study, author of the new book, Chain of Ideas, The Origins of Our Authoritarian Age. You're listening to Think. I'm Chris Boyd. There are a lot of tools in service of spreading and perpetuating great replacement theory, Ibram. What are the most effective tools people are using to resist it?
1: Sure. And if I could just add something from the previous question, if I may, is the other reason, the other way in which these white Christian nationalists are able to spread great replacement theory is because they look at the demographic fact that the number of people who identify as Christians is declining, whether in the United States or even in Europe. And so then they're able to claim that it's declining because they're being replaced by other religions, namely Islam. But when you actually look at the data, the vast majority of people, the growth in, I should say, the decline in the number of people who are identifying as Christian is actually primarily a result of people who are becoming agnostic or atheists. So they're leaving religion altogether. These are non-affiliated people who, let's say, if they were Christian and they've been alienated from Christianity, but there's no boogie person there, right? It's easier to say that the Muslims are the reasons why people are no longer being Christian. But to your question, very quickly, I was struck in researching this for this book, how going all the way back to Camus' original book called The Great Replacement in 2011, that he positioned anti-racism as the major antagonist of great replacement theory. And so I think first and foremost, us understanding just how important it is for us to actively seek to deconstruct racism and for us to actively recognize racial equality, great replacement theorists themselves see that as the major antagonist of their movement. But beyond that, something that we don't think about or talk about enough is the reinvesting in public spaces like public radio and public libraries and public schools and even public parks and public transportation, where people who have different ideas and different backgrounds can organically gather and see each other and learn from each other. I don't think we have recognized how much scholarship has shown how that is so effective in bringing us together and allowing us to see the chain of humanity and that we're truly all connected.
0: That's really interesting because we would like to think that democracy alone is enough to, you know, extinguish this sort of thing. And that hasn't proven to be the case.
1: It isn't. And indeed, what we find is democracies, this great replacement theory is growing out of democracies, right? So it's certainly not protective in that sense. And like any other political system, democracy has to be reinforced. It has to be protected. It has to be strengthened, especially in the face of great replacement theory, which I argue is the most dominant political theory of our time. And it is a theory that is being espoused by presidents and prime ministers and leaders of opposition parties all over the world. It's a theory that's held by as much as, you know, a critical masses of people around the world. It's a theory inciting genocides and wars and mass shootings. And so, and to this question, it is a theory that is justifying the erosion of democracy.
0: Ibram X. Kendi is professor of history and founding director of the Howard University Institute for Advanced Study. That's an interdisciplinary research enterprise examining global racism. His newest book is called Chain of Ideas, The Origins of Our Authoritarian Age. Ibram, it's always a pleasure to speak with you. Thank you for making time.
1: Of course, always a pleasure. Thank you, Chris.
0: 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Again, I'm Chris Boyd. Thanks for listening. Have a great day.

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1: This evening and overnight will be partly cloudy across northeast Texas with lows in the low to mid-70s. More sunshine than clouds to end the week tomorrow with a slight chance for some thunderstorms late in the day and highs in the upper 80s. Partly cloudy skies stick around through tomorrow night with lows in the mid-70s. Mostly sunny for Saturday as it begins to turn warmer with temperatures climbing into the low to mid-90s. I'm staff meteorologist Morgan Bolton for 88.9 KETR.
2: Coming up on NewsHour in the next 30 minutes, does an epic film need an epic scale cinema screen? Why cold places are becoming susceptible to forest fires? A new species of monkey is discovered in a rainforest in Africa. And more US attacks on Iran. All that after the news.
3: BBC News with Govinda Gill. After angry protests in several Ukrainian cities, the commander of the Ukrainian Armed Forces, Oleksandr Siersky, has warned that the country is focused on the war against Russia. The protesters were demonstrating angrily against the dismissal of the country's popular defense minister, Mikhailo Fedorov. More than 850 wildfires are burning across Canada. Fires in Ontario are sending thick plumes of smoke to the city of Toronto and parts of the United States. A leading US scientific body says it's becoming easier to link specific extreme climate events such as heat waves and cold snaps to man-made global warming. The science is increasingly being used in lawsuits. Families of the victims of the 2018 Genoa Bridge disaster in Italy say the conviction of 32 people on charges of manslaughter through negligence is a first step. The former head of the company that operates Italian motorways was sentenced to 12 years. The US says it's launched more attacks against Iran. It comes after news agencies in Iran reported missiles targeting Bandar Abbas and the island of Qeshem. Qeshem is reported to have tunnels storing anti-ship missiles. A row's broken out between the United States and Brazil, with both sides resorting to highly undiplomatic language. The spat follows Washington's announcement that it would impose a 25% tariff on Brazilian exports. The man nominated to be the next U.S. Attorney General has been told to meet victims of Jeffrey Epstein if he wants the support of a key Republican senator. Todd Blanche, who was Donald Trump's personal lawyer, is currently going through a confirmation hearing. 10 previously unheard songs by David Bowie are to be released. They were recorded early in his career. BBC News.
2: Welcome back to NewsHour. Homer's Odyssey has become Christopher Nolan's. The multi-award-winning director has received rave reviews for his new film version. He has

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2: This is Bird Note. Redwood forests attract millions of visitors every year. Unfortunately, the food left behind by people brings trouble for wildlife. Marbled murrelets are secretive little birds that spend most of their lives at sea, but they breed in the redwoods. Thick, moss-covered branches are like ready-made nests for the murrelet's single egg. After hatching, the chick's speckled down keeps her camouflaged in the canopy, while both parents fetch fish to feed her. Much of the marbled murrelet's historic range has been destroyed by logging and wildfires. And while North America's remaining redwood forests are protected public lands, predators are moving in. Steller's jays and common ravens are just two opportunists that thrive on our food scraps. And once they've eaten our leftover trail mix, their next meal may be a murrelet egg or chick. The Keep It Crumb Clean campaign is a state park initiative that's educating people about the importance of leaving no food unattended. That means storing food in secure containers, disposing of waste in animal-proof bins, and cleaning up all food, even crumbs. Bird Note has inspired millions of people to take action for birds. Learn more and join us at birdnote.org. I'm Ariana Rimmel.

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1: President Trump delivers a primetime speech in which he has, quote, really big news on voting machines. The president has insisted repeatedly that foreign interference sullied the 2020 election, despite intelligence reports to the contrary. The rhetoric and reality of elections in the Trump era and what it all means for November's midterms on the next morning edition from NPR News.
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0: It's All Things Considered from NPR News. I'm Elsa Chang.
3: And I'm Scott Detrow. Coming up, a preview of the World Cup final this Sunday between Spain and Argentina.
0: We will also recap all the drama of the tournament so far.
4: You know, Argentina, make no sense, Scott. This is a cardiac team, a chaos team.
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5: Live from NPR News in Culver City, California, I'm Dwayne Brown. President Trump is set to address the nation tonight in a primetime speech that's expected to revisit debunk claims about voting machines and foreign interference in the 2020 election he lost to Democrat Joe Biden. While Trump continues to revisit old grievances during his second term, his Secretary of State Marco Rubio painted a darker picture of the future heading into the midterms. Rubio, speaking to leaders from over 60 countries today, says political terrorism from the left has been allowed to flourish.
6: Counterterrorism doctrine has had a blind spot. A blind spot when it comes to extremist violence from the political left. Even today, the very idea that far-left terrorism could be a serious threat is treated as a right-wing fever dream, or worse, as a dangerous fascist conspiracy.
5: Democrats say the administration is more concerned about losing the election in November. Israeli lawmakers are rushing through a number of controversial laws before a scheduled recess this week. Among them, a bill that guts the power of attorney general. NPR's Carrie Kahn has more from Tel Aviv.
7: Revamping the role of Israel's top lawyer has been high on Benjamin Netanyahu's agenda to overhaul the judicial system. The newly approved law gives the prime minister more power in the hiring and firing of the attorney general, as well as allowing the government to ignore legal rulings. Critics say such legislation removes the guardrails against corruption and strengthens the power of the prime minister. Lawmakers also passed a sweeping bill exempting the ultra-Orthodox from military service and banning prosecution of religious draft dodgers. Israel's high court already paused the law, ruling it unconstitutional. The current Knesset session with its far-right majority ends this week. Lawmakers won't meet again until after national elections this fall.
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8: Live from the Texas Newsroom, I'm Gail DeLauder. The life-threatening floods in the Texas Hill Country have led summer camps to take extra precautions. That's a year after last summer's devastating floods. Laura Hodges directs Kickapoo Camp for Girls near Kerrville.
9: We've been doing all of our drills and doing our muster zones practice and everything for every session that came in.
8: The ongoing flooding has also led the state's agriculture commissioner to declare an agriculture emergency. Commissioner Sid Miller says it's too early to know the full extent of the damage to farms and ranches, but he thinks it could rival last summer's floods.
10: I think it's going to be comparable. I really do. I think the magnitude of the floods is just as bad, looks like.
8: The declaration will allow the state to set up a hay and feed hotline that will coordinate donations. Producers will also get help with things like repairing fences. Officials say the state won't be able to start damage assessments until floodwaters recede and recovery efforts start. Authorities now say two people have been killed in the floods. Dallas County's Behavioral Health Safety Net provider is set to accept a loan of up to $18 million from Parkland Health. That's as it deals with major

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6: It's All Things Considered from NPR News. I'm Scott Detrow.
7: And I'm Elsa Chang. 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
9: Live from NPR News in Culver City, California, I'm Dwayne Brown. President Trump is expected to use tonight's primetime address to focus on election security, but could also touch on other major topics. As the five-month-old war with Iran shows no signs of ending anytime soon, Democrats worry a speech rehashing old discredited claims about voting machines and foreign interference could sow distrust of the election system less than 4 months before the midterms. White House Press Secretary Karoline Leavitt disputes that.
10: I think Americans, Democrat, Republican, should agree that we are the greatest country in the history of the world. We should have the safest, most secure elections in the history of the world. And what the president will do that is not the case. We need to make some adjustments moving forward.
9: Senate Minority Leader Chuck Schumer says this appears to be less about the 2020 election Trump lost and more about the upcoming midterms. Schumer says Trump is scared to death that Republicans will lose big in November. Federal regulators are investigating the president's longtime teleprompter operator over suspected insider trading. NPR's Bobby Allen says he's accused of using the betting site Kalshi to profit off the president's words.
11: His name is Gabriel Perez. He's Trump's longtime teleprompter operator. Investigators say he made around $100,000 placing bets on what the president as he watched the prepared remarks roll across the screen. That's according to two people with knowledge of the investigation authorized to speak publicly. On booming prediction market sites like Kalshi, bettors can put money on what someone will or won't say, like whether Trump will say fake news or rigged election. The case of Perez appears to be the first time a White House staffer has been implicated in a prediction market scandal. White House Press Secretary Karoline Leavitt called the incident, frankly, a disgrace and said Perez is now on unpaid administrative leave. Bobby Allen, NPR News.
9: This is NPR. The Treasury Department has unveiled images of a collectible $1 coin with President Trump's face on it, honoring the country's 250th birthday. NPR's Rachel Treisman has more.
12: Renderings of the coin, shared by Treasury Secretary Scott Bessent, feature a close-up of President Trump's face. An 1866 law prohibits currency from depicting the likeness of any living person. And a 2005 law says presidents can't be honored with coins until 2 years after their death. But the Treasury Department says the coin is legal. It points to a 1926 coin honoring then-President Calvin Coolidge for the country's 150th. Jeremy Paul of Northeastern University School of Law is not convinced.
13: Whatever precedent there might be, the law has changed further in the direction of trying to depoliticize the currency.
12: The collectible coin will go on sale this fall. Rachel Treisman, NPR News.
9: Well, the latest government report shows shoppers remain resilient despite economic uncertainty as they bought cars, even took advantage of summer sales events. Commerce Department says retail sales in June rose by 0.2%, fueled in part by a boost in online shopping. Spending on gas fell sharply last month, but is now ramping back up as hostilities between the U.S. and Iran continue to intensify in the Persian Gulf. This is
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